0: But the government was not informed until earlier this month. Assistant Minister for Science, Technology and the Digital Economy, Andrew Charlton, told the ABC the government will look into the need for law changes.
1: This is a novel incident. But it's an incident that is likely to become more and more prevalent in the future. So that's why we're conducting a review of the incident as well as a review of the laws.
0: Up to 30,000 homes and businesses in Sydney's north are without water this morning after a major pipe burst. Sydney Water says homes and businesses in the North Sydney, Lane Cove and North Ryde areas are among those affected. Emergency works are underway. Water pressure is expected to return to normal by around midday. US President Donald Trump and the First Lady have welcomed Chinese leader Xi Jinping and his wife at the White House for a state dinner. Tech bosses are also attending the event, while protesters have been yelling as attendees arrived. The two leaders met for talks earlier today. Mr. Trump says they're great friends.
2: From the time of my first election in 2016, President Xi and I have forged a friendship, a truly great friendship, actually, built on mutual respect and the vital interests of our people.
0: A national water safety program says socioeconomic factors influence water safety outcomes for children. The 2026 National Drowning Report reveals drowning rates are twice as high among those in the most disadvantaged areas and almost three times higher in regional areas compared to major cities. National Operations Manager at Kids Alive, Emma Lawrence, told National Radio News swimming lessons should start early.
3: Last year, we had 11 children under the age of five who drowned, but for every one child that drowns, you have up to eight others that will present at emergency departments suffering a non-fatal drowning. And many of those children go on to live with a lifelong disability as a result.
0: And after building up enough energy over decades, a mountain agave is about to bloom in London and then die. It was planted 20 years ago at Kew Gardens. When the plant reaches 5 metres tall, the death bloom will occur, which will see thousands of individual flowers emerge, and then the parent plant will die. Botanists say they're looking to cross-pollinate the agave. Tens of thousands of footy fans are heading into Melbourne for the AFL Grand Final Parade. Brisbane and Fremantle players will be driven from John Cain Arena through Melbourne Park and over to Yarra Park outside the MCG. It's a public holiday in Victoria today, though some business owners have pushed back due to the absence of Victorian teams in the Grand Final. The parade will get underway at 10:30. Meantime, Brisbane star Lachie Neal has thanked the club after he was cleared to play in the Grand Final. The 33-year-old successfully overturned his one-match suspension for striking at the AFL Appeals Board last night.
4: Obviously very happy with the Appeal Board's decision. Looking forward to playing the Grand Final now, and just want to thank the club, everyone involved for the process and helping me play this weekend, and the AFL Appeals Board for their decision as well.
0: Neil was instead fined $10,000. Neither Brisbane nor Fremantle have made any changes to the teams that won the preliminary finals last week.
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0: And welcome back to Dad's on the Air, coming to you around Australia on the Community Radio Network. In this program, we bring you informing and entertaining conversations with a wide range of interesting people on topics of fatherhood, family and parenting, men's and boys' issues, and more. Hi, I'm Bill Cable, and our special guest today is Dr. Will Davies. Will has recently produced a new book called The Forgotten. He is an historian, a writer and a filmmaker who began working with Film Australia following his graduation from the Australian National University. After a stint abroad, he worked at the BBC. He worked freelance in the emerging Australian film industry, including stints on a number of feature films, including Farlap, Monkey Grip and Hostage. In 1983, he produced his first television documentary and for the next 30 years has produced a broad range of documentaries, mainly for the ABC and SBS. Will was last on Dad's on the Air on 8 November 2018 when we spoke about his acclaimed book, The Last 100 Days. Today, we get to talk about his latest book, The Forgotten, The Chinese Labour Corps and the Chinese Anzacs in the First World War. So, Will, welcome back to Dad's on the Air.
1: Thanks, Bill, very much, and thanks for having me.
0: So, Will, you've got many Australians interested in World War One through your books and your battlefield tours. What got you interested in the story of the Chinese involvement in that First World War?
1: I'd been going to the battlefield since about 1995 or four, and at odd times I'd come across these graves, usually at the back of cemeteries, in Commonwealth War Graves cemeteries, but at the back, against the wall, away from the lines of Allied cemeteries, Allied graves, and they had Chinese names on them, Chinese characters, and I wondered who they were. And after seeing them again more recently, about 2012, I saw them in Dernancourt Cemetery. And again, I thought, who are these people? And I did a bit of research, and I figured that they were a part of the First World War, a group of men that were totally forgotten. And this sort of got me thinking, how can we... I mean, I've got no connection to Chinese history or Chinese culture, but they struck me as men... much like those in the lines of graves in front of them that needed to be remembered. So my first thought was to do something about it. I researched them. I visited their cemetery. They've got a very, very large cemetery in a place called Noeul-sur-Mer, where I think there's about 1,200 graves. This is a completely Chinese cemetery, you know, where they did all the, you know, they put it in the right place, face it in the right direction for the Chinese Labour Corps, and I'll tell you about that later.
0: Well, the Chinese have played a huge role in Australian modern history, but your efforts at establishing a memorial, to establish a memorial in the Chinese gardens led to the title of the book, I guess.
1: When I came back, I thought, what can I do? And I thought, look, if I can raise $5,000 and put a little tiny brass plaque up in the Chinese gardens to the forgotten, it might be a nice gesture. But I couldn't get any interest. I spoke to a lot of Chinese, wealthy Chinese. They didn't seem to take any interest in it. They didn't know this history. And I mean, for the Chinese, particularly communist China today, they're not interested in any of their history pre-1949 when Mao came in. So I basically gave up and, you know, without any interest, I just dropped the idea. But the idea of the book did come from that sense that I felt that these were just a group of forgotten men.
0: And you got some encouragement from some well-known Australian people, I think.
1: I did. I mean, it was incredible how the book really kicked off, because I met this, who's now a good friend of mine, Albert Wong, a Chinese businessman in Sydney. He came out at the age of 15 from Hong Kong, and he's now in his 60s, so you've been here a long while. But when I told him this story, he knew nothing about it, and he was fascinated. That night he spoke to his mother. She knew nothing about it, and he came back to me and said, look, this is something you should write about. Why don't I commission you to write the book? So that was how it really kicked off. And later, we discovered the Chinese Anzacs in the course of my research, and he said one thing to me. He said, look, mate, I've never been to an Anzac Day service or a Dawn service or taken any interest in it, but now I feel with Chinese Anzacs in the AIF, my culture, my background, my Chinese history intersects with this Australian history, and I feel part now of Anzac Day and part of that tradition, which I thought was fantastic, you know, in terms of involving other cultures and other nationalities in our Anzac tradition. So, but he commissioned me to write the book, and he's also trying to raise money to have some sort of memorial built, which is terrific.
0: So overall, what do you see as the benefits from the book?
1: My hope really is to take forward that idea of Albert's, that Chinese Australians also have a part in this, the Anzac story. I mean, they've got a huge part in our history, as you'd know about the goldfields. And there's one terrific thing that came out in Ireland. I didn't know this before, but the word fair dinkum is actually a Chinese word. And it means, it's not fair as in F-A-I-R, but it's a Chinese phrase. It means real gold. So sometimes in the gold fields, they'd find what looked like gold, but it wasn't real gold. But when they talked about something that was fair dinkum, it was real. And that's been carried on into our conversation. So that's an interesting bit of trivia.
0: Yeah, well, that's such a quintessentially Australian saying, isn't it, to suddenly find out that it's actually traced back to the Chinese is, I think, it's fascinating. There are so many Chinese in Australia now, aren't there? And it's changed from the early days. I mean, you could argue that the presence of the Chinese is one of the reasons for Australia being formed. So they've had an enormous influence over the years.
1: No, exactly. You know, some claim that the Chinese navigator Admiral Zheng visited Australia around 1421 with his huge fleet of nine-masted junks made out of teak. Whether he did or not, you know, it's unsubstantiated and even controversial. But we know, of course, that the Chinese have always been part of our history. The first Chinese immigrant came on the ship L'Oreal in 1818. His name was Mak Sai Ying, and he changed his name after a short time. He changed it to, like, Mei Ling, so it didn't sound too Chinese. And I tracked down relatives in Melbourne by that name, because it's quite a distinct name. They didn't even know the story of him or the fact that they had Chinese ancestors, which was interesting for me.
0: Well, the book starts with, a fantastic short history of China. The story doesn't start at the First World War. You go back and talk about some of the previous dynasties and leading up to where we are now. So that's an added bonus, I think.
1: What I found, mate, as I researched it, and I'm one of those people that need context. As a historian, I need to know the background story. And my family, my boys, my sons laugh at me because they're always telling me how much I backfill. But I felt I needed to backfill this story because I couldn't tell the story of how the Chinese were in the First World War without knowing where they'd come from, what their history was, and their interconnection with European history. And in a funny sort of way, what's going on now with China, you know, seems to me a bit like, you know, payback time. You know, the colonial powers, British, French particularly, were terrible in China. I mean, from about 1800, they instituted, pushed themselves onto China, created coastal trading communities and hubs. The British in particular, you know, they wanted tea, and the only thing they could really trade back with the Chinese was opium. When the Chinese tried to stop them importing and selling opium, which was doing massive problems to the Chinese community, they started a war. So then they had the First and Second Opium Wars. What we've got to understand in what's happening in China today really has its ramifications and its roots back into colonial history. After 1800, the European nations, Britain particularly, France, various nations were forcing the Chinese to open trading ports for them. The Chinese wouldn't allow them to go into the inland, but they kept them on the coast, but they... Yeah, the British in particular, who wanted tea, were looking for trade with China. They wanted tea, they discovered the cup of tea in England, but they had nothing to trade back. And so the British began importing opium from India. The opium, of course, did great damage in China. The Chinese authorities tried to stop it. In the course of that, they embargoed a shipload of opium coming into China. this created, the British sent in the Navy, and we had the first and second Opium Wars. In the course of that, Chinese were forced to secede Hong Kong. I mean, the Chinese had junks, you know, whether

0: Chinese didn't really want to support anyone, I mean, least of all the British, although they knew in their heart that they needed to be part of the modern world. They needed to have a voice, and the voice would come at whatever peace conference would emerge at the end of this awful war. So they decided they would not send soldiers, troops to the Allies, but they would provide manual labour. And the manual labour wasn't sent from the government in theory. It was contracted by British and French and even Russian contracting companies that would take coolie labour from China, ship them to the Western Front, where the Chinese would work behind the lines, loading trains and ships and digging trenches and doing a lot of the heavy manual work, which in turn would release men for the frontline fighting. So this went on right through the war. They really started about 1916 through to late 1917. But in that time, about 150,000 Chinese coolies or labourers went to the Western Front. They formed, the British formed them into what they called the Chinese Labour Corps. And these guys then were under British command and French and British Army command and control. By the end of the war, and even after the war, they stayed on after the armistice, some of them through to 1922, and they cleaned up the battlefields, they filled in trenches, they collected up the barbed wire, they disposed of ordnance. About somewhere between 3,000 and 5,000 died, mainly of influenza, neglect, hunger, abuse, in a sense. They were paid a franc a day. They were very, very lowly paid. They weren't fed that well, although they were quite stringent conditions on how they were supposedly looked after. The British shipped all their Chinese coolies back to China. The French allowed about 8,000 to remain, and they formed then the Chinese community in Europe that there is today.
1: Look, at that point, Will, we might take a short break. I know you've picked a wonderful song for us, a song from Eric Bogle called The Green Fields of France. Can you tell us why you picked that song?
0: Few times. He's a lovely guy. That particular song is about his visit, or post his visit, to Tynecott Cemetery near Ypres, and very close to Passchendaele. And it's a massive cemetery of about 12,000 Allied dead. There's probably 1,000 Australians in there. A couple of Australian VCs are in there. It's a very emotional and very, very, this huge, vast cemetery of white headstones. That's a lovely song, and it's and epitomises the work I do in Battlefield 2

0: And that was The Green Fields of France by Eric Bogle, specially chosen for us today by our special guest, Dr. Will Davies, who has a new book called The Forgotten. Will, you were just talking about the involvement of the Chinese. Is that the Chinese Labour Corps that's the subject or the title in your book?
1: Yeah, it is, mate. It was the Chinese Labour Corps that I feel or felt were the forgotten. But the irony was, as I went through this history, I visited the Chinese Museum in Melbourne, and they were just packing up an exhibition on the Chinese Anzacs, men of Chinese heritage that had been in the AIF. Some of them tried to enlist, they couldn't because of they were not, quote, substantially white, but some did. And in the end, I think about 350 went into the AIF, about 50 we think were killed, 19 received various decorations. Probably the most famous was a guy called Billy Singh, who became the great sniper on Gallipoli. He was a boy whose father was Chinese, his mother was English. He was a kangaroo shooter and a rouseabout up around Rockhampton, central Queensland. And he found himself at Gallipoli with a light horse, and he was sent out daily with his observer, who, interestingly enough, for any of the older members of your audience might remember a wonderful author called Ian Eardrius. And by chance, Ian was his spotter, his observer. Mm-hmm. So Billy would go out before dawn and clean his rifle and set up and wait for Ian to spot Turks. And in the end, his official tally was about 200, but his unofficial tally, they think, was well over 300. So he was one. But then there was a number of others. There was Caleb and Sidney Shang, who went off to the First World War, brothers from North Queensland, far North Queensland. Caleb came away with a Distinguished Conduct Medal and bar. Now, that's one below a Victoria Cross, plus a military medal. So he was a very, very highly decorated soldier. He and Caleb and his younger brother Sidney returned to Australia and went back into society. They were generally well-treated, the Chinese Anzacs. They were, many of them, of course, were not that Chinese-looking, so they slipped in, but they had Chinese names, and there were six brothers, a great story, six brothers called the Langtips from Victorian sort of goldfield area. And the six of the boys turn up to the recruiting tables to join the light horse, and the light horse officer there said, look, I'll take you three, you other three go home. In the end, four of them went. But one of them was a character, his name was Leslie Langtip. He was in the charge at Beersheba. And he also sort of became famous in the family because at one point he saw this English officer berating his Arab troops, and he went up to him and he said, mate, that's not how you should... You know, I mean, he's a private soldier, you know, here he is being cheeky to an English officer. That's not how you should bloody treat your men. And when the English officer sort of arced up and told him to bugger off, he smacked him in the face. And it turned out this was Lawrence of Arabia. So it was a great moment in Australian history where we put one into the famous Lawrence. But these boys were generally treated well. They came back, but they also suffered, much like many of the First World War return men and sort of untrained. They went away from, left school and went to the war. They had no careers, they had no prospects, and life was pretty hard. So, yeah, it was an interesting chapter to write into a story that I hadn't planned.
0: Yes, it sounds like the Chinese on the battlefield were respected, but there was a sort of bookended by discrimination in getting into the army in the first place, and then when they came back, really not recognised for their contribution.
1: Yeah, and I mean, for many of these families and these Chinese, they'd been discriminated against forever, you know, and you wondered why they actually took the trouble to enlist anyway. So, but it's another group of forgotten men and an untold story in our history.
0: Well, interestingly, your book is printed in both English and Chinese. Mm. Is it available everywhere?
1: Look, I don't quite know where it's available. It's only been out a couple of months. The Governor-General launched it with a virtual launch 2 or 3 months ago. I don't know if it's in your local bookshop or whether it's on Booktopia, but if anyone's interested in a copy, I can sell them a signed copy, $30 plus $10 postage if they're interested, and if they just email me at info@willdavies.net.au, I can get that out to them.
0: We'll have that on our website. Now, Will, we've reached a stage where I love asking this question. What is next for Dr. Will Davies?
1: Look, it's always hard, mate. I've just submitted another book to my publisher, Penguin Random House, called Secret and Special, and it's about the Z Special Unit, which, for anyone that knows about the Krait Raid on Singapore, they were effectively special boys. But this is the history of their operations north of Australia during the Second World War. So I've got that off to the publishers. This pandemic has closed down my Pozieres school project for a whole lot of reasons, but I've got to try and get that back underway. But in the meantime, I'm just trying to think of what I do next, write another book, or what's next for me. I'm hoping to resume my battlefield tours in April, May next year. And again, if anyone's interested, they can drop me an email. Yeah, you know, I'm always full of challenges and ideas, as you probably know, but I haven't settled on one to get on with.
0: Well, we'll try and get you back while there's this lull, because there are so many stories and historical stories in Australia's past that we'd love to hear a bit more from you. But unfortunately, we've got no more time today. So I just wanted to say that we'd love to hear from any of our listeners. You can go to our website, dadsontheair.com.au, and send us an email. We'll be in touch. If you'd like to listen to this show again or any of our shows, go to that website, dadsontheair.com.au, or you can follow us on Facebook or Twitter. So it just remains for me to give a huge thank you, Dr. Will Davies. Will, thank you very much for being a guest again on Dads on the Air.
1: Good on you, Bill. Thanks very much, and always glad to help.
0: And we'll be back next week with another show.

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1: Hello, I'm Laura Devoy. The Prime Minister is calling on nations to work together against the challenges of climate change, emerging technology and the breakdown of international rules. Anthony Albanese has addressed the United Nations General Assembly in New York. Australia is pushing for a non-permanent seat on the UN Security Council. He says the UN needs to be strengthened and modernised to help build peace and promote economic development and sustainability.
2: Sovereignty, prosperity and peace are never guaranteed. They must be created, nurtured and protected by each generation, supporting the jobs, homes, schools and healthcare that represent the fullest expression of the UN's commitment to the economic and social advancement of all peoples.
1: The federal opposition says the government should be doing more to attract big tech companies to Australia. The Prime Minister yesterday criticised OpenAI after it failed to inform the government an AI agent had hacked into a Medicare website in a timely manner. The government says it's open to changing the law to strengthen protections. Deputy Liberal leader Jane Hume told Channel 7 Australia needs to welcome AI.
3: This should hasten, if anything, our move over in the US to less finger-wagging and Trump one-upmanship and more about embracing these AI companies and bringing them here so that we can have frontier models providing sovereign capability to Australia.
1: Tributes are flowing for a New South Wales police officer who died in a crash in Sydney's Inner South early this morning. A fully marked police vehicle was travelling under lights and sirens when it crashed into a tree in Redfern. A female constable who was a passenger in the car died at the scene. The driver, a male constable, was taken to hospital in a stable condition. In a statement, New South Wales Premier Chris Minns says police officers put themselves in harm's way every day to keep people safe. An investigation is underway. It's hoped power will be restored to the final homes and businesses in the Victorian city of Mildura today. Thousands of customers were affected when a ute crashed into a power pole on Monday morning. Since then, power has been restored to almost 1,800 customers. Powercorp says it made significant progress yesterday, but 984 customers remained in the dark last night. It says some customers may remain without supply if nobody is at the property when crews attend, or if repairs are needed to internal wiring. A global humanitarian organisation says a month on from the deadly floods in Nepal, thousands of children remain affected. Shannon Kirkwood has the details.
4: World Vision says of the estimated 10,000 children facing educational disruption, some are only now beginning to return to the 32 impacted schools. It says despite progress, thousands of children continue to face displacement, trauma and a lengthy recovery. Smita is a grandmother from the worst affected region of Nor Khot. She says her grandchildren are consumed by fear of further floods, while hundreds of children are in temporary shelters as their parents remain missing. The floods killed more than 1,400 people, while 34 Australians are among the thousands still unaccounted for.
1: Turning to sport, in golf, the United States leads the internationals 3-2 at the end of play on day one of the President's Cup. Australians Minwoo Lee and Adam Scott are on the internationals team. Neither were victorious in their matches today. Day two will get underway early tomorrow morning, Australian time.
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5: The following program contains strong content, which may be distressing for some listeners.
6: Oh my goodness, I cannot believe how many police there is. Is this normal?
7: This is our normal.
6: Can I ask why you came today?
7: I'm Daria. I'm here to support Deniz and demand his release because it is actually illegal what they are doing to Deniz. It is not illegal to make jokes. It is not illegal to say what you believe. It is not illegal to say, to make some jokes as a comedian.
8: I'm outside Istanbul's main courthouse. It's a large multi-story complex with a vast marble atrium connecting endless corridors. These days, it feels more like a prison surrounded by metal barricades and a ring of police. I've come here a lot over the years, following court cases in Turkey, and the cast of people appearing keeps widening. Opposition mayors, students, and today, a popular comedian called Deniz Göktaş.
6: They are chanting, freedom for art, freedom for humour, and freedom for Deniz.
8: A month earlier, Deniz was on stage.
9: Oma!
8: He looks small at the front of an outdoor amphitheatre in Istanbul. He's dressed in black beside a giant model of his own severed head, backed by lavish red curtains. The 32-year-old pokes fun at Turkey's president, Recep Tayyip Erdogan, who's ruled the country now for 23 years. In one joke, Deniz compares Erdogan to a grumpy neighbour and describes how he's evolved from a shy dictator to one who is at peace with his own identity. For 90 minutes, he takes aim at everything: society, religion, the jailed opposition, the kind of material that in today's Turkey gets you in trouble. He even laughs about that culture of fear. All was fine until his show was posted online. First, the authorities here tried to block clips of it, citing national security. It didn't stop it going viral. It had struck a nerve with Turkish society.
7: Millions of people are completely disappointed, hopeless, and sad. What's happening to the country? A sharp regime change, full of oppression. We are on a survival mode in our daily life, struggling to pay our rents, pay our bills, to study. And Deniz Göktaş gives all our feelings and problems in his jokes.
6: He spoke for a lot of what young people are feeling right now.
7: Exactly, exactly. He became a symbol of the youth now.
8: Not everyone found the jokes funny. Many found them outright offensive. And the chief prosecutor's office said hundreds of complaints were filed. I asked Daria, one of his supporters, about that.
7: Yes. Offensive joke, but it is joke. It was not insulting the religious people. It was not insulting the religion. It was not insulting the ordinary people's rights or beliefs. But I believe he is now in the court because he called Erdogan openly as authoritarian leader. That is the main case.
8: When I saw the clips online, I got hold of his number and I sent Deniz a text asking him for an interview. I'm not sure he ever read it, and I suspected there might not be much time anyway before he'd be arrested. I'm Emily Wither, and for assignment, I'm in Turkey. I've been living and working in the country for years, and I've seen firsthand how the fight for this often polarized country's future is playing out in its courts. This is a story of three courtrooms recorded across one summer. I've covered hundreds of opposition politicians who are facing legal battles or are in jail here. And increasingly, it's not just the political opposition. It's anyone who challenges the government's idea of how the country should be and how its people should behave. On July 2nd, Deniz Göktaş was arrested, and the very next day, I was at the courthouse. Inside, supporters of the comedian crowded the corridor to hear the ruling. They're told Deniz will be held in jail as he waits for a trial. The charge is insulting the president and publicly inciting hatred and hostility. He's not alone. Almost 59,000 people are under investigation in Turkey for insulting the president or the state. That's according to Justice Ministry figures published in March this year. More than 800 of them are children.
6: The crowd have now come out of the court. They've walked down six flights of stairs with huge numbers of police trailing them. There is a lot of anger here, a lot of disappointment.
8: I asked Daria how she feels about the ruling.
7: I'm angry. I'm simply angry because they try to feel everybody insecure in this way. They are trying to give a psychological war over society. So it's not surprising, but we will not normalize this. Thousands of people are in jail in Turkey, including political leaders and journalists. Tomorrow I can be jailed.
6: Hi, nice to meet you. Morning. How are you doing?
8: It's very early the following Monday morning, and I'm off to another court case, the most well-known of all of them. The long journey from one side of Istanbul to the other begins crossing continents, from Asia to Europe by ferry.
6: Yeah, good, thanks. Tired?
10: This day will be tired day. Will be busy day.
8: Furkan Kanabey is a Turkish court reporter. He's heading to the court too, and I've brought a translator.
10: Bugün İmamoğlu'nun 3 davası var.
11: Today İmamoğlu has 3 cases.
6: So he's in court on 3 separate charges today.
11: Yes.
6: We should probably go through actually. It looks like the boat is nearly here.
8: You might recognize that name, Ekrem İmamoğlu, the opposition's popular mayor of Istanbul. His arrest in March 2025 sparked mass protests across Turkey. Since then, he's been in prison facing charges from corruption to espionage, with prosecutors seeking sentences that add up to more than 2,000 years. He's also Erdogan's main rival. Polls suggest İmamoğlu is the most likely candidate to defeat the current president. His arrest was part of a wider crackdown on the opposition that swept up hundreds of people. I'm on my way to hear İmamoğlu's defense. Furkan covers these cases every day. After the ferry, we board a minibus to take us to the most remote district on the far western edge of the city. Critics say it's no coincidence İmamoğlu's trial is so hard to get to. The government says it's simply that the prison has big enough courtrooms. It's Europe's largest high-security jail and is surrounded by barbed wire and fields of cheery sunflowers. Outside a checkpoint are several courtrooms, which is where we're dropped off.
10: This is Silivri. And 3 times I've been here.
6: You've been held in here 3 times?
10: Yes.
8: Lawyers and journalists covering these cases are often arrested too, including Furkan. He's been detained several times for publicly spreading disinformation. He switches to Turkish.
10: Burası dediğim gibi aynı Silivri'deyiz. İşte buranın girişi.
11: I stayed here 3 times. One of them was 7 months. At this point, I considered this place like my home. Nearly 40,000, 50,000 people stays here. They also have bigger rooms, and there are around 40 people. But now the population is so much in the prison. There are 70, 80 people staying. And some of them on the sleeps next to the restroom, so they are on the ground. So it's overpopulated, really.
8: Over the years, I've seen many journalists arrested here for doing their jobs, and most of the media is now state-controlled. I asked Furkan, who works for one of the very few remaining Turkish independent media outlets, how the cases are being covered.
10: Davanın en başından beri zaten
11: the government-aligned media basically looks out for what judges are saying. But us, as an independent, we look what the lawyers are saying, what proof is there, what kind of documents we can show. That's our difference.
6: Should we go in?
10: Okay.
6: I probably have to put this away.
8: We go through security and inside it's sterile, crowded and chaotic. A small cafeteria serves tea and toast. The police block the doors as seats quickly fill up, and supporters of the jailed mayor spill into the corridor.
6: The first hearing of the day has just wrapped up. You're not allowed to record inside the court. When İmamoğlu arrived, he had a big smile on his face, and there was a standing ovation from the supporters that had crowded into the small courtroom to watch the proceedings. There was a huge round of applause and many of them were chanting President İmamoğlu. He told the court, how did the judiciary system in Turkey come to look like this?
8: İmamoğlu faces at least 5 separate cases, plus further investigations. The one I just heard is an espionage case, where he's accused of sharing the details of millions of Istanbul residents with foreign intelligence services. Among the crowd, observers from foreign governments also file out of the court. I grabbed the European Parliament rapporteur for Turkey, Nacho Sanchez Amor.
6: Turkey insists that its judicial system is independent, that the courts are free and fair, and that they are following the rule of law. You've come here to observe these cases. What do you make of that?
12: There is no any hint of independent judiciary in Turkey. Not any hint. I have the list of the judge that has been removed only in the cases of İmamoğlu, meaning if a judge acts independently, professionally, he's going to be punished. There are so many cases. There are so many examples.
8: To understand how the courts are run now, I need to take you back to 2017. That year, Erdogan won a referendum that reshaped the constitution. Out went the parliamentary system, in came an all-powerful presidency. Erdogan said it would replace unstable coalition governments with decisive one-man leadership. It handed him sweeping new powers, including over the courts. The board that hires and disciplines every judge and prosecutor, the HSK, was radically overhauled. And now the president picks some of its members, and a parliament run by Erdogan's political party picks the rest. Turkish lawyers increasingly voice frustration that judges are young and inexperienced. And I looked at the numbers myself. Since 2016, over 4,000 judges and prosecutors have been sacked. But in spite of this, today there are more than twice as many on the bench than there were 10 years ago. One lawyer who heads up a firm here told me, we now have an army of judges, and many of them are new. A few weeks later, it's a national holiday. The courts are closed and many people are out marking an important day.
6: There are thousands of people marching across the first of the three Istanbul bridges that connects the city's European and Asian side. They're walking over the Bosphorus Strait, one of the world's busiest shipping lanes. Everybody's got Turkish flags. They're wearing red T-shirts, which say July 15 on them.
8: I've headed to a memorial to mark the 10th anniversary of July 15th, 2016. That was the night a faction of the military tried and failed to topple Erdogan's government. Tanks rolled onto this bridge in Istanbul, and many ordinary people came out and stopped them. And so much of the modern story of Turkey's judiciary runs back to this night.
6: This day is called Democracy and National Unity Day. It's presented as a day of remembrance rather than a party political event. But it doesn't quite feel like one. Watching the crowds, it feels as though only part of the country has come out to mark it. The crowd is clearly largely made up of government supporters.
8: The night of the coup attempt, more than 250 people were killed and thousands injured in the violence.
6: Merhaba,
13: nasılsınız? Merhaba, merhaba kardeşim.
8: Safiye Bayet is one of them. She was shot on the bridge that night. She's one of the many who came out to defend Erdogan.
6: Has it strengthened democracy in Turkey, do you think?
14: I think it has strengthened. And why? Because you can see we're here in large numbers together with the people. What does democracy mean? It's people governing themselves according to their own will. Look at what Recep Tayyip Erdogan said to us that night. He invited us to the streets. He called the public out. This clearly meant, I am with you, and the state and the people are one.
8: Erdogan's government blamed Fethullah Gulen, a US-based cleric whose movement Erdogan said had infiltrated the state, a charge Gulen denied. In the aftermath, hundreds of thousands were detained or sacked over suspected links to Gulen's group. The coup attempt was condemned across Turkey's political spectrum, but critics say Erdogan went on to use it as a pretext to silence dissent. The state was purged, then rebuilt around one man. This year, Erdogan called that system the coup attempt's greatest gain. Proof, he said, that it made Turkey stronger. I visit Safiye at her home, not far from the bridge, on the Asian side of the city. I want to ask her why she supports Erdogan and why he remains so popular. She's a devout Muslim, housewife and mother of three. You can probably hear her youngest son playing with his toy cars in the background.
14: O da gerçekten insana dokunduğunu hissettiriyor.
15: He really makes you feel that he connects with people. Through his compassion, his love for his people, and we can also understand what he stands for through the authority he commands, particularly in the way he deals with his enemies. The way he looks at his enemies is one thing, but his attitude towards his own people is completely different.
8: It feels to me sometimes that the country is quite divided. The elected mayor of this city is currently on trial. What do you think about all of the ongoing court cases and the divisions currently within the country?
15: Some people have given into their ambitions and worship money. The other side is constantly stealing. We put forward questions in the parliament, trying as much as we can to make sure good things happen, things that are good for our people. We have our armed drones. All the opposition does is oppose things. For example, they say Ekrem İmamoğlu is currently in prison for fraud. Who reported him? His own colleagues, his own friends, the businessmen and the contractors he worked with. And who can oppose people who made the complaints turn to? The courts. But at the end of the day, who do they declare guilty? Erdogan. They say Recep Tayyip Erdogan interfered with the judiciary. He's a dictator. Do you know why they do this? To intimidate people, to hurt them.
8: When the courts reopen after the summer break, I make the long journey back to the sprawling prison and court complex, Silivri, where the jailed Istanbul mayor, Ekrem İmamoğlu, is on trial. It's September, and the sunflowers in the surrounding fields are now picked or blackened. This time, I enter a brand new courthouse, opened earlier this year.
16: The building looks so new. There's like plastic wrapping on the edge of the chairs still. Yeah.
17: Actually, it started to build, I think it's in January, but they opened it around April or May.
8: So I'm with Ebru Özdemir. She's a deputy mayor for a district in Istanbul and was recently jailed herself in Silivri. I've never seen a courtroom like it. It's the size of a large sports hall and can seat nearly 3,000 people, suitable for a mass trial. This week, it's not only the case of the jailed mayor being heard, but also those of 414 of his municipal colleagues accused of running Istanbul's city office as a criminal enterprise. These are the people who had been running Europe's biggest city, home to over 16 million people. Now, they're all giving their defense statements, and hearings run late into the night. In the distance, I can see documents of evidence displayed on big screens at the front of the hall. And there's an overwhelming number of gendarme. That's Turkey's militarized police. Ebru is here to support some of her colleagues.
17: It's very big, so it's very hard to see the people. The families is just taking with them a monocle.
16: Oh, binoculars.
17: Yes. Yeah, binoculars, so they can actually have the chance to see their relatives. Now we are going to the bar room. It's reserved area for the lawyers.
8: We duck into the lawyer's room upstairs to talk. There are spare legal gowns hanging in the corner, and occasionally a flustered-looking lawyer rushes in to print documents or grab coffee. Turkish law allows lengthy detention periods. Ebru was in prison for nearly a year without any formal charges being brought against her. She's a former member of a Kurdish political party and is still being investigated for links to terrorism.
17: In the first wave of operations, I was detained and I was in prison for 11 months. So I was released about 6 months ago. It's like a punishment. Pre-trial detention is the actual punishment. I was in the Silivri campus with the others. But I haven't go to a trial because I don't have any indictment yet.
16: Can I ask you what conditions were like in the prison here?
17: Actually, everybody's conditions is not the same. Some people is staying with so many people together. And I was staying by myself. There was nobody to talk, to make you focus on some other things. You were always thinking about your situation, yourself.
16: Are these the same conditions that Imamoglu is also being held in?
17: He's also in the same condition. I think all of the mayors is staying alone.
8: Dozens of elected mayors have been removed from office in recent years. Many are jailed or replaced by government-appointed trustees. The latter happened in Ebruz district.
17: When you appoint a trustee, you are also cancelling all of the municipality council. So then the vote of the voters is becoming null.
8: I asked the Justice Ministry to respond to accusations it's using its courts to target government critics and opposition figures. They didn't respond. It's now been more than 2 months since the comedian Deniz Guktash was arrested for a bold stand-up routine in which he joked about the opposition and President Erdogan. A small group of protesters are on the streets demanding his release. I estimate they're being watched over by five times as many police. The first hearing for Deniz will be at the end of the month. He's had another charge added, praising crime and criminals, and faces up to 9 years in prison. The opposition mayor, Imamoglu, and his co-defendants are still on trial. It may be years before the cases conclude, and that, his supporters say, is the point. New investigations are opening up here pretty much every day, and it's really hard to keep up. In democracies, courts are meant to implement the law, resolve disputes, uphold rights, and everyone is held to account, including the government itself. But here in Turkey, many have lost faith in the system, and they're asking who the courts are really there to protect. That's Assignment. It was made by me, Emily Wither, mixed by Neil Churchill, and the editor is Penny Murphy.
18: Residents and visitors are advised that temporary road closures will be in place for the Repco Bathurst 1000 Race Week events, including multiple disruptions on William, Russell and Church Streets between October 2nd to the 14th. For a full list of road closures, visit Council's website.
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3: Hello again. Thanks for joining us on Space Nuts, where we talk astronomy and space science. My name is Andrew Dunkley. Thanks for joining us. We've got a jam-packed program today, lots of things happening. Casey from Colorado, one of our regular Q&A contributors, put a post on Facebook and I believe sent through an email to us saying, have we found dark matter? Well, according to the Lux Zeppelin scientists, there's a tiny, weeny, small chance we might have. I think that's the best way to describe it. There's a wonderful story involving outback astronomy, and there's been a new Saturn decagon discovered. We'll tell you all about that. And a couple of upcoming missions. China is planning a sample return mission to Mars, and they've whittled down their 84 potential landing zones to 12, and I think they're going to get it down to less than that, perhaps. And another similar mission headed for Titan. We'll talk about all of that on this episode of Space Nuts. And joining us again is Professor Fred Watson, astronomer at large. Hello, Fred.
4: Hi, Andrew. How are you doing?
3: I am well. How are you?
4: Still nursing a new knee, but the great thing, of course, always when you've had a replacement knee is that day by day it gets better, whereas before the operation, day by day it gets worse.
3: Okay. We should get straight into it because we've got a lot of topics to discuss. And our first story, I know you've done a bit of radio on this one, but Casey in Colorado sent this one through. And physicists at the Lux Zeppelin detector in the United States think they may have uncovered dark matter. This would be extraordinary if they have. Now, the odds are pretty low, but they haven't said it's definitely not dark matter. Would that be a fair assessment?
4: Yeah, that's right. I think probably all our listeners know, because we go on about this stuff interminably. Yeah. The evidence for dark matter primarily has come from the astronomy world, because we see evidence that there is material in the universe which we cannot detect. And that evidence ranges from galaxies spinning faster than they ought to, if all that's there is dark is normal matter, to the what we call gravitational microlensing, where objects, galaxies, or gravitational lensing rather than microlensing, galaxies in deep space, their dark matter halos act as a lens, and you can see its effect on the stars behind, and that lets you plot out where the dark matter lies. And we know dark matter is where normal matter is. So it's some stuff that is real, but the conjecture has always been that if it interacts with normal matter at all, it is extremely rarely. In other words, you know, you need gazillions of collisions between matter and dark matter for one of them to produce a measurable signal. And so that is the basis of some of the detectors that have been built around the world to try and detect dark matter directly. And in fact, there's one here in Australia. It's at a place called Stoyle in Victoria. It's down a gold mine, I think. You bury these things deep in the earth so that you're minimizing terrestrial effects. You minimize anything that could be happening near the surface. And what you do is you typically, and the one that we're, I should just go straight to the one that we're talking about. It's an experiment at the Sanford Underground Research Facility in South Dakota. And that is an experiment called Lux Zeppelin, usually abbreviated to LZ, I guess it would be, rather than LZ. LZ. That is an experiment that, if I remember rightly, I don't have my notes in front of me on this, it's got something like about, I think it's 10 tonnes, of liquid xenon. So 10 tons of this stuff deep underground. And what you do is you have a tank which is festooned with photodetectors. So if anything flashed in the tank of xenon, you could identify it, and more especially because you've got lots of detectors, you could track a particle if that's, you know, the way it goes, because you've got multiple detectors which are all active all the time. So that is where it's got to in terms of the experiment. But what's happened is they've detected a flash.
3: Yeah.
4: Which is a result, I think it was announced only a few days ago, 1st of September. Mm. In many ways, it's the first hint, certainly the first hint that's come from the USA, that maybe one of these collisions has been observed. Now, I'm not a particle physicist, Andrew, as you know. I'm supposed to be an astronomer. Probably am, actually, in some ways. So I'm not sure of the exact nature of the observation, whether they observe this flash in different wavelengths, in other words, using different filters, and can analyse what the spectrum of that flash looks like, or whether it's something more subtle than that. But that is what is currently going on now. And I think the surprise is that this thing has a relatively low energy. It's a slow particle. And they're talking about energies of, I think it's in the region of 250 kilo electron volts, KeV, 248 KeV of energy in the detector. Mm. Now, the Large Hadron Collider collides particles up to teravolt energies. So a kilovolt and a teravolt are very wide apart. But yeah, that's an interesting aspect of this. So I think it's one of these stories that will evolve. I mentioned a minute ago that this was the first time it's been detected, or there's any kind of detection, in the US. And that's because there's an experiment at a facility called Gran Sasso National Laboratories, which is in Italy. And there's one in China too, which I think certainly the Italian one has picked up things before. And there's evidence from the Italian operators that they thought they'd found a, and I think we talked about this on Space Nuts, they thought they'd found a seasonal variation in the flux of what might be dark matter. Mm. But that's not been replicated anywhere else. I think that was one of the reasons why the Stoyle facility was initiated down in Victoria, in order to check whether this is real, the story that's coming from Italy. Unfortunately, I can't read anymore in my article because it's got these zigzags across the field of view, which are interesting in their own right. But yeah, I think that's the bottom line there.
3: Yeah, I think they're saying, look, it could be. The odds of it being a dark matter discovery are 0.5%, I think they're quoting.
4: Yes, that's right. Isn't that the odds that it's not real? I can't remember which one.
3: Oh, is that what they're saying? Oh, well, I might have read it backwards.
4: Just look at that again.
3: Yeah, I'm trying to find it now.
4: We think in terms of sigma, the number of standard deviations. I think 5 sigma is the normal acceptance for a fact. This, I don't think, is anywhere near that. But it's still, I think it's still got quite a high level of probability attached to it. And just to clarify, I'm sorry, what I said was just a bit misleading. That 248 kilo electron volts is actually a recoil. That's a recoil of a particle. And so they can deduce from that that it would be at least 200 giga electron volts that your dark matter particle would have to work out. That's quite an interesting.
3: I found it. The team reached what is known as 2.6 sigma, a 0.5% chance that the event could be explained by known backgrounds, mm-hmm. And that is still below a 5 sigma threshold needed to confirm a discovery. So there it is.
4: You go.
3: A bit more complicated than what I thought.
4: Yeah, but it's intriguing. It's, you know, this could just be the first chink in new physics that we've been looking for that might give us an explanation for what dark matter is.
3: Indeed. They've published their findings in the archive. It is yet to be peer-reviewed, but I'm sure it will be.
4: It'll be reviewed to death, you can believe.
3: Yes, absolutely, yeah. You can also read about it on the ABC Science website.
4: Yes.
3: This is Space Nuts. Andrew Dunkley here with Professor Fred Watson.
0: Space Nuts.
2: For people who are nuts about astronomy and space science. 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
3: This story, Fred, I love because it involves an outback astronomer. It is a new decagon that's been discovered on Saturn around its south pole. And Trevor Barry has made the news out of Broken Hill in outback New South Wales because he was a part of this find.
4: Absolutely. Trevor's an old friend. Trevor and I go back to the mid-1990s when he first visited me at Siding Spring Observatory, and we hit it off and we've been in touch ever since. Let's just do the Trevor bit of the story, because this is certainly, you know, a double-barreled story here.
3: Yeah.
4: Discovered astronomy when he was he wasn't a miner, he was a mine worker in the, I think he was a fitter actually in the mines in Broken Hill. One of his colleagues built a telescope and Trevor had a look through it at the planet Saturn and has been hooked ever since.
3: Yeah.
4: And built a succession of telescopes, which are impressive. I've seen the one that he used.

0: look at it with Cassini, because of course the Cassini spacecraft didn't have the global view of Saturn. It just had its instruments that could be pointed in any direction, whereas Trevor with his telescope could see where the activity was, and he was their guide. So of course he received lots of honours from that. I know he has spent a lot of time studying the North Polar Hexagon of Saturn, and that's a feature that was discovered actually by the Voyager spacecraft back in the 1980s, but was analysed deeply by the Cassini mission. So this is a jet stream. It is a very, very regular hexagon. It almost looks as though there should be a spanner somewhere nearby because it's that shape.
1: Yeah.
0: And it's formed by, it's basically a six-peaked wave that's formed in a circle, but it looks like a hexagon. You wouldn't be able to take a spanner to it because each side of the hexagon is 2,000 kilometres bigger than the diameter of the Earth. So this is large. Now, Trevor has studied the hexagon in great detail, but of course one of the, and he's got papers with his colleagues from NASA and elsewhere with that, one of the things that has puzzled astronomers, is why isn't there one in the South Pole? Yeah. Why isn't there a hexagon or something like it near the southern polar region? And so that is something Trevor has long kept an eye on, working with his colleagues, one of whom is actually in Spain. In fact, we were very close to where his colleague Agustin works. We were very close to where it is about a month ago when we were there for the eclipse. The bottom line is that within the last 3 years, they've started seeing evidence of something fishy going on, which has now been followed up by the Hubble telescope. And what has been revealed is not a hexagon, but a decagon, a 10-sided figure around the south pole of Saturn. And the big difference between that and the hexagon, we don't know how old the hexagon is. We don't know how long it's been there. But we do know that this decagon has only been there since 2023. It's probably still in the process of formation. And so this is the result of the announcement that's been made in this paper within the last couple of weeks in Science Advances. Trevor is absolutely over the moon. He sent me an email when the paper was released, and you could tell he was bursting with delight as to what's happened. He's had, as always, when Trevor makes a discovery, because he's the astronomer of Broken Hill, he gets a lot of media coverage, and quite rightly too. This year saw the publication of a book on his life, Outback Astronomer, which is a very nice book. I was privileged to write the foreword for it. So it's one to look out for if you're interested in following Trevor's career.
1: Yeah.
0: More especially, though, if you're interested in following the decagon, there's really good news, and that is that at the moment, Saturn, where it is in its orbit, it's moving towards the southern summer solstice, which means that the south polar region of Saturn is tilted towards the inner solar system, in other words, towards us.
1: Yep.
0: And so the solstice is, I think it's April 2032. So between now and then, we'll get better and better views of this decagon, assuming it lasts. I mean, it could be something that is so temporary it just collapses, but it's definitely there. It's easy to find pictures of it for our listeners who might want to chase it up on the web. It's a great discovery with a lovely backstory as well concerning somebody who's, I think, very special in the world of astronomy.
1: Even right down to his corrugated iron-clad observatory.
0: Yeah, that's right. Absolutely. It's got all the bells and whistles. I think I remember... I need to check it in Outback Astronomer. One of his telescopes is called FRED. He's made it into an acronym, but he's done me the honour of naming his telescope
1: after
0: me.
1: Nice?
0: Yeah.
1: Yeah. There's a fabulous story on the ABC about him. If you want to look it up, it should be easy to find. Just do a search for Trevor Barry, ABC, and it'll pop up. You can read the published paper in the journal Science Advances. But great story, great local connection, and congratulations to Trevor and everybody involved. And I forgot to say thank you to Casey for

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1: 3, 2, 1. 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
0: Now, we've got a double bunga story here because they're of a similar ilk in very different parts of the solar system. And the first part of this story involves China. And they're getting right down to the nuts and bolts, nothing to do with Saturn's South Pole, but right down to the nuts and bolts of finding somewhere to land on Mars for a sample return mission looking for ancient life. This is very exciting.
3: It is. And I think this is going to, I think it's something that's going to not go unnoticed in the halls of NASA, because of course NASA has Perseverance on the surface of Mars at the moment, which has gathered up all these samples of soil and dirt from the surface of Mars. It's more than 20 samples I think they've got now, which have been left in little containers with the idea of picking them up to bring them back to Earth for analysis on our planet. But at the moment, there's no mission planned to do that.
0: No, they've just left them lying around like a dog would do.
3: Yeah, exactly. Whereas China, they're planning a mission that will actually do it all, basically. It'll have a lander on the surface with a rover, which will scout around. I've got a feeling there's a drone involved as well. It's going to check out good sites. It'll drill, and I think the drill the idea is to go down up to 2 meters, which is actually what ESA's ExoMars rover is planning to do. Mm. Grab samples and then send them back to Earth. More or less immediately. And so this is, if that happens before we get the Perseverance samples back, I think a lot of people are going to be miffed about that. What would be even more spectacular would be if there were signs of past life among the Tianwen-3 Mars sample returns. So it's an exciting project. I think 2028 is when the launch is going to take place. Two spacecraft will actually be launched. There'll be two launch vehicles. One, I think, for the lander and rover, one for the orbiter and the return spacecraft. So, as you said, quite right, they had 86 candidate sites originally. They've narrowed it down to a dozen, is that right?
0: I think it was 12, yeah.
3: Yeah. And they're all in, I think, a similar part of Mars's equatorial region, places where we know that there are clays, and of course clays are minerals that were formed in water, and they are good at preserving organic molecules and maybe give us more of a chance of finding evidence of past life there, you know, DNA evidence or something of that sort.
0: Yeah.
3: So this is exciting news, and I think it's hats off to the China's National Space Administration for the plans that they're carrying out.
0: Yes, indeed. It's the Tianwen-3 mission, because they've already done it twice in the past, landing things on Mars. But I do believe there is a copter involved.
3: Yeah,
0: I can see that in the in the story there. I just can't find any reference to it, but I think they've got a... it looks like it does ground tracking from the sky.
3: A little drone.
0: Yeah.
3: Now we know drones work on Mars.
0: They do. Yeah. Fantastic. And they will be launching this probably in 2028. Is that right?
3: Late 2028.
0: Yes.
3: Two separate Long March 5 rockets.
0: Mm. And so we may have answers in the not-too-distant future, all things being equal, which is fantastic. We wish them well with the mission. There is a similar mission, speaking of NASA, which is headed to Titan. They're looking at a 2028 launch as well. And they're off to Titan, and they should get there in 2034. if they don't forget to pay their tolls along the way. this mission is the Dragonfly mission. I think we have mentioned it before, but
3: we have, yes.
0: It's getting ever closer, and they're really getting to the pointy end by the sound of it.
3: That's right. So, and you know, the announcement's very similar. Coming from the Dragonfly team, they've basically decided where they are going to land on Titan. It is an area called Amakik Unde, which is a region of dunes. And dunes are, these are probably dunes of ice, actually, ice particles rather than sand. But there's a crater called the Selk Crater, which this dune region is to the south of. They think it is a really interesting geologically productive region, and the idea is to give the drone as much of a variety of landscape as possible to check out. This is the Dragonfly drone. I think it's an octocopter, if I remember rightly. I think there's a sort of a range of hills or mountains at the edge of this region, and so that's the plan, to go there with a 3.3-year primary mission. And as I'm reading a little blog post here about what is going to be done with Dragonfly, comes from Leonard David. Once Dragonfly reaches Titan, the rotorcraft will conduct a 3.3-year primary mission, exploring diverse environments from organic dunes to deposits associated with Selk Crater, a place where liquid water and complex organic materials key to life once existed together. Mm. Remembering, of course, that the surface of Titan is at about minus 190 degrees Celsius.
0: Yeah, how is something made on Earth like the Dragonfly spacecraft, and more particularly the equipment they're going to put down at Selk Crater or that area, going to survive that long in such a hostile environment? It's not a nice place.
3: No, not really, no. It's got quite high atmospheric pressure, so that'll make the drone easier to fly. And that's one of the challenges with Mars, of course. Flying the helicopter on Mars was the fact that Mars has an atmospheric pressure less than 1% of the Earth. So Ingenuity, the helicopter, had to have big wings. Perhaps the drone, the Dragonfly drone, won't need quite as much. But really interesting project, though, and one that we will continue to watch with interest, Andrew.
0: We will, yeah. And both those missions coming up very, very soon. So only a few years away from getting maybe potential answers to some of those great questions that we've been asking for decades and decades. Yes, indeed. Before we finish up, Fred, I just wanted to sort of do some shouting out. We've got a listener that refers to him or herself as the web pro in Chile, listening to us or watching us on YouTube live today. And hello to Emily. She says watching us is cool. I think it's very cool. She's listening from an offshore oil and gas rig in the Indian Ocean off the coast of Western Australia. So, hi, Emily. We were on a ship crossing that area a bit over a year ago. So, it's lovely to have you listening along, and everybody who's watching, actually, on our YouTube channel. We are done. Fred, thank you so much.
3: It's a pleasure. Always good. And thanks, Andrew, for putting up with my discussions about migraines.
0: Oh, no, I'm glad you brought it up, because I actually learned something.
3: I'm delighted to tell you it's now cleared completely.
0: It does. That's exactly how I remember them. They just sort of go away. It's weird. Mm. All right, see you soon, Fred. Thank you. Professor Fred Watson, astronomer at large. Don't forget to visit us online at our website, spacenutspodcast.com or spacenuts.io. Have a look around while you're there. Maybe leave some reviews wherever you listen to us. Reviews are very helpful to get our numbers up. I don't know what the numbers are for or what they do, but pretty important, apparently, according to Hugh. And thanks to Hugh in the studio, who couldn't be with us today because he did a sample return. And they put him in hospital. And from me, Andrew Dunkley, thanks for your company. We'll see you on the next episode of Space Nuts. Bye-bye.
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1: Hello, I'm Laura Devoy. The Prime Minister has put forward Australia's case for a seat on the UN Security Council as he called for the UN to be strengthened and modernised. Two non-permanent seats are up for grabs, with an election to be held in 2028. Anthony Albanese this morning addressed the United Nations General Assembly in New York. He said, as a middle power, Australia is showing leadership and working with others on fresh ideas to tackle the big issues facing the world.
2: We seek to amplify the voices of small and mid-sized states to ensure Council decisions are informed by the widest possible perspectives. Working strongly together on issues that matter to us, to them, and to the world. Listening, partnering, protecting.
1: US President Donald Trump has declared US-China relations have never been better. President Trump has welcomed Chinese leader Xi Jinping to the White House for a state dinner after talks earlier today. President Trump says the ties between US and Chinese people endure despite representing different systems.
3: Americans and Chinese have always exchanged goods, knowledge, customs and ideas. This has been the foundation of commerce and mutual respect between our countries, and together we can continue to build a relationship that promotes prosperity and security for future generations.
1: Australia has reported record levels of methamphetamine-related harms. Shannon Kirkwood reports.
4: 753 methamphetamine-type overdose deaths were recorded in 2024, with mortality rates increasing among older age groups, while hospitalisations for methamphetamine use rose. The National Drug and Alcohol Research Centre at UNSW says the available evidence suggests Australia has one of the highest recorded methamphetamine rates in the world. Wastewater drug monitoring analysis also shows record levels of consumption across all states and territories, with particularly high levels in regional areas. Research Lead Associate Professor Amy Peacock says ongoing monitoring and a coordinated prevention, harm reduction and treatment response must be implemented to combat the issue.
1: The Police Association of New South Wales says field organisers are supporting officers and families following a fatal crash in Sydney's Inner West overnight. A fully marked police vehicle was travelling under lights and sirens when it crashed into a tree in Redfern early this morning. The passenger, a female constable, died, while the driver, a male constable, was taken to hospital in a stable condition. New research suggests African elephants use medicinal plants to treat themselves when they are sick. Published in the journal Scientific Reports, the study involved interviewing people who live and work alongside elephants in the Mount Elgon region of Kenya. Researchers say the elephants use 35 different plant species, 25 of which are known amongst locals to have medicinal uses. Turning to sport, Brisbane Lions coach Chris Fagan says he was surprised Lachie Neale was cleared to play in tomorrow's AFL Grand Final. The 33-year-old was handed a one-match ban for striking, and the tribunal upheld the charge on Tuesday. But the AFL Appeals Board overturned it last night. Fagan says he didn't think Neale was going to play.
5: Good for Lachie, good for footy, I reckon. But we were pretty much ready for him not to be playing, I must admit.
1: Fremantle coach Justin Longmuir says his team prepared for Neale to play.
6: We prepared for the best team, and even if he didn't play, we felt like just someone else would have had to step up, and they've got a lot of those someone else's that are probably searching for midfield time.
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7: The weather forecast for our listening area in the central west of New South Wales for today and tomorrow tells us that we can expect sunny weather. The maximum temperatures in Bathurst and in Orange today are expected to be 24 degrees. Looking at tomorrow, more sunny weather is forecast, and the minimum temperature overnight tonight should be about 11 degrees and the maximum about 26 degrees tomorrow.

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1: Coming up this morning, we'll be hearing about Dental Health Week, and we'll be hearing about that from Dr. Monica Farrelly.
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3: On the way, we're going to be hearing from Dr. Simon Longstaff. He is from the Ethics Centre.
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7: Good afternoon. My name is Graham. With me in the studio is Jane. We're going to be reading from the online editions of today's Central Western Daily and Western Advocate. The contents are pretty much the same in the two newspapers. The front page of each newspaper is actually a promotional page about an exploring cruise or travel issue. It's a lift-out supplement. Not going to deal with that, so I'm looking at page 3 of the Central Western Daily, and the heading, Nick Shift Sparked Test of Endurance by Nick McGrath is the article that I'm going to read. It's 2 a.m. and the silence is deafening. Inside a kitchen that smells faintly of hospital-grade disinfectant and cheap coffee, Saskia Jones watches mother's break. They sit across from her, completely spent, having just conquered the 100-kilometre stretch of highway between a panicked emergency room in Parkes and the intensive care birds of Orange Health Service. Their kids are hooked to monitors down the corridor. Their husbands are back on the farm or running a workshop, forced to choose between earning a wage or holding their child's hand. Jones isn't a doctor or a nurse. She's an overnight volunteer at Ronald McDonald House Central West, who holds the hand of frantic women in the dark. But on Sunday, September 27 at 4:30 a.m., long before the sun hits the cold grass at Bloomfield Oval, Jones and her best friend, Maddie Gillette, will begin a brutal 100-kilometre ordeal of their own. They aren't elite marathon runners, and they aren't looking for applause. In fact, if not for the injury, this run would have taken place months ago. They are deliberately running their bodies to near collapse to pay for the midnight safe havens of the Central West's most vulnerable families. I do overnight stays here. Seeing the families and the kids on my shifts, I just thought I want to do something more. Like, what can I do? Jane said. During those long, late-night shifts, she gets to witness the devastating emotional toll of regional health care up close. You can see what they go through, and being so far away from their home and having that base is just such a lovely thing, Jones said. I've met a couple of mums and I've had a good couple of conversations with them. If it gets tough, you just think about the families, not what you're going through, because it's really just a day for us where the families, it can be years that they go through. It costs $190 per night to support a family at Ronald McDonald House, Central West, located in Orange. To raise enough money to cover those stays, Jones and Gillette realise standard charity drives wouldn't cut it. They need an act of physical sacrifice that reflected the emotional endurance of the parents staying at home. Initially, we were going to run to Parks because Parks is like the number one place where the families come from, Jones said. But running along the Escort Way and then Henry Parks Way would be a hazardous journey. So, Jones reveals, the Ronald McDonald House Central West Board asked, would you do it around an oval instead? Their solution became a grueling 15-hour effort around a well-known Orange running track. To prepare for the extreme physical challenge of running nearly 2.5 marathons back-to-back, the pair has been training under a strict regimen, fitting in runs alongside strength training, physio visits and meal plans. Matt, the running coach, said that we've got to bring three pairs of shoes, Gillette says. So three pairs of joggers, we're going to change our shoes every 4 hours or something, run for 10 minutes, walk for two, just to try and rest the body where we can. But yeah, there'll be not a lot of stopping, it'll be eating on the go. By the final legs of the journey, their bodies will be pushed to the absolute limit. Yet mentally, two mothers are completely aligned. We're both very determined. Once we get something in our head, there's no stopping us, Gillette says. We'll be together. I think we'll egg each other on, and everything we are doing together. We want to start and finish at the same time. The duo originally set out to raise $10,000, but now hopes to push that total much higher. If we can get to 15, that'd be amazing, Jones says. If we track 20, I'll be thrilled, hopefully, on the day we'll aim to raise more funds. The community is encouraged to join in at Bloomfield Oval throughout the day. Orange locals can sponsor a lap at the cost of a night's accommodation, $190, hit the track to run or walk alongside the pair, or bring their families to enjoy the atmosphere. We're really trying to make it a community family fun day, Jones said. People come down and watch us, run and walk with us. The event will mark a role reversal for both Jones and Gillette, who often spend time supporting exhausted mothers in that quiet kitchen late at night. Now they're after the support of a community that yet cares. And with this article, there is a photograph of Maddie Gillette and Saskia Jones. The picture was taken by Nick McGrath, and Nick McGrath has written the article, which I've just read, with the heading Midnight Shift Sparked Test of Endurance. And that's in today's Central Western Daily and on page 3 in particular.
8: On page 3 of the Western Advocate, an article heading is I'm Not Ready to Die, A Mission to Survive. And this article is written by Elise Gunning. After battling cancer for almost 2 decades, Stephen Clark was 20 minutes away from death before having the surgery that saved his life. But the road to recovery was far from over. He was told there was only one more route for treatment that could have the potential to cure his cancer, but there were no guarantees. Because of his diagnosis of soft tissue sarcoma and it being a rare cancer, it was estimated that this treatment would cost Mr. Clark about $200,000. After already spending tens of thousands on previous treatments, as well as having to leave his job and seeing no money come in, Mr. Clark had to make the most difficult decision of his life. I had to sort of weigh up, do I want to keep the house or do I want to try to survive? But if I take it and I don't survive, I'm going to bankrupt my kids and my wife and they're going to be left with nothing and I'm dead anyway, he said. or do I find another option? Luckily, Mr. Clark didn't have to make that choice. He was recommended for a clinical trial, which involved a combination immunotherapy plus another medication. But these trial drugs never been tested on people, Mr. Clark said. It was risky, but it was the only choice I had. It was that or chemo forever. So he made the decision to begin the clinical trial. According to Associate Professor Jenny Liu, not only was it risky because the medications had never been tested on humans, it was risky because of the state of Mr. Clark's health. I met Stephen, and it was really challenging because when he came to us, he was already very sick, she said. His cancer was inside the muscle in the heart, and it was really starting to affect the heart being able to pump well, and so we had a really narrow window to try and get him into the trial. It was also quite medically risky because when cancer is in the heart, immunotherapy works by activating the immune system to attack the cancer, and there would be a risk that if the heart swelled, it could really block up and, you know, he could actually die from the effects of treatment, even though the treatment would work in the long term. Regardless of the dangers, Mr. Clark was admitted into the trial. He was eligible and we treated him and admitted him to the coronary care ward and held our breath, Dr. Liu said. At first it seemed unlikely that the treatment would work as Mr. Clark got progressively sicker. The trial started and it was full on and I had never been so sick in my life, he said. He started having more seizures and due to the strength of the drugs, they wore away the enamel in his teeth to the point where he now has significant dental issues. But then it started turning around, Mr. Clark said. By the end of it, they did a PET scan, and from immunotherapy and these new drugs, I'm now cancer-free. Now Mr. Clark has something he hasn't had for a very long time, hope. Because of the immunotherapy, it is hoped that the immune system has developed enough to continue fighting the cancer on its own. This is the first time I've had a treatment from beginning to end that they claim will keep fighting using my own body's immune system, he said. I've never been as hopeful as I have been after this treatment. I have the best chance now, and again, it's all thanks to this trial, all to this treatment. Despite the treatment working and Mr. Clark being announced as cancer-free, his body is still suffering the effects of 20 years of cancer, radiation therapy, chemotherapy and major surgeries. My doctor said I have the body of a man who has survived a fatal car crash, she said. Health-wise, he's still a very sick man. I'm good, but realistically, I'm pretty sick, but I'm better than I was a year ago, Mr. Clark said. I'm alive, and I'm really grateful for that, and without this trial, I'd be dead. And I'm not ready to die. My kids need to be adults before I can drop dead. I'm not going to leave children with a dead father. But I also know that, as great as that is, I've had so many surgeries and so many treatments that the radiation alone will probably mean I've got a much shorter lifespan. Regardless of everything he has been through, it's his mission to survive as long as he can. And with this article, there is a picture taken by Elise Gunning of Stephen Clark in Makati Park. And that concludes the article on page 3 of the Western Advocate, I'm Not Ready to Die, A Mission to Survive, written by Elise Gunning.
7: It's just after 18 minutes past midday on Friday the 25th of September. 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I'm looking at the Central Western Daily on page 3. There's an article headed, Driver with Alcohol on Breath Returns High Range Reading, subheading Law and Order. The author of this article is not identified. A drink driver told police he'd drunk a few middies and shots after he failed a roadside test. Matthew Allen Haney of March Street Orange pleaded guilty to a charge of high-range drink driving as was sentenced in Orange Local Court on July 29, 2026. Judge Elizabeth Ellis said the 55-year-old had a previous drink driving offence on his record from 2018. But it was outside the five-year period where it would affect his sentence. He was on a community correction order for that, Judge Ellis said. Prior to the first prescribed concentration of alcohol offence, there's some speeding matters. Solicitor Mason Mannering represented Haney in court and said Haney was aware that he would be convicted, his licence would be disqualified to be followed by an interlock order. Mr. Mannering said his client's biggest issues arising from the sentence would be getting to and from work and being able to see his family members who did not live in Orange. There's no excuse for the driving, Mr. Mannering said. He said the offence itself followed a work celebration that dragged on. He didn't anticipate that, Mr. Mannering said. He left and he drove. He shouldn't have done that. It's disappointing that he's back before the court again for a similar offence. He'd had to go see his employer and explain what happened. According to court documents, Haney drove on Anson Street about 7:15pm on June 23, 2026, and parked on Summer Street and left the ignition on when the police approached him. The police reported that his face was flushed and his breath smelt of alcohol. On analysis, he returned a high-range blood alcohol reading of 0.162. Judge Ellis fined Haney $2,000 and disqualified his driver's licence for 6 months. That sentence included a two-year interlock order. Now, with this article, there is a photo taken from file of a police officer holding a breathalyzer. So this article that you've just heard me read from today's edition of the Central Western Daily is on page 3 with the heading, Driver with Alcohol on Breath Returns High Range Reading.
8: And on page 3 of the Western Advocate, jail sentence for a man who sought to influence witness. And it doesn't say who wrote the article. A 46-year-old rang a woman more than 170 times while she was protected by an apprehended violence order, police say. He also encouraged her to withdraw a domestic violence video statement she had made against him and had other people call her so that he could get in contact with her from jail. He put his head on the table as he was sentenced to imprisonment by Bathurst Local Court. The man, who has not been named in order to protect the identity of the victim in the matter, appeared in the court via audio-visual link from custody in September 2026 to be sentenced for knowingly contravene a third plus time in 28 days AVO, act with intent to influence witness, and 4 counts of contravene prohibition restriction in AVO. Police documents before the court said the accused and victim in the matter were in a de facto relationship. The accused was incarcerated on March 3, 2026, and there was a current and enforceable interim apprehended domestic violence order with the accused nominated as the defendant and the victim nominated as a person in need of protection, according to the police documents. From March 16, 2026, the accused was in regular contact with the victim via the offender telephone system. Police said they identified 175 calls from the accused to the victim from March 16, 2026 to May 11, 2026. A review of the phone call recordings showed the accused to be actively influencing the victim to withdraw her previous domestic violence evidence in chief video statement and inquiring after the progress of the victim in her efforts to withdraw her statements, according to police documents. Police said they contacted Bathurst Correctional Centre on June 3, 2026 to inform Corrective Services New South Wales about the ongoing breaches of the apprehended domestic violence order resulting in the mobile phone number being blocked. The victim went to Bathurst Police Station on June 6, 2026 to provide a supplementary written statement. She went to an interview room and put her mobile phone, which was receiving a call, on loudspeaker. Police said they could hear the accused voice asking to know the victim's location at that time. The victim ended the call a short time later. Police said they asked how the accused had contacted the victim despite her number being blocked, and she said he was calling other contacts and having that contact initiate a three-way call with the victim. For knowingly contravene third plus time in 28 days AVO, contravene prohibition restriction in AVO, act with intent to influence witness, and three further counts of contravene prohibition restriction in AVO, Judge Gemma Slacksmith imposed sentences of 10, 6, 16, 4, 4 and 4 months respectively, an aggregate sentence of 22 months. And that concludes the article on page 3 of the Western Advocate, jail sentence for a man who sought to influence witness.
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11: For NATOC Week this year, we're talking to Gerald Power. And Gerald is the former Deputy Mayor of Orange. Welcome to the show.
12: 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It's great to be here with you tonight.
13: Here at 2MCE FM, we love knowing what's going on in the local community. And there's always plenty of variety. How about Campbell's River Paddock Walks, courtesy of the Little River Landcare Group? And their CEO, Phoebe Gulliver, is here with us today to talk all about it. Phoebe, how are you?
14: Oh, thank you very much, Doc, for having me. 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
15: 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On the line with me, I have Collections and Technology Officer Shane Summerton to tell us all the details. How are you going today, Shane?
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7: At the top of page 5 in today's newspapers, there's an article headed Local Flavours Shine at Sydney Awards. 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Reckless Brewing Company from Bathurst won 8 accolades at the Sydney Royal Beer and Cider Show, including the top awards for Best Beer or Cider of the Show, Best New South Wales Beer or Cider, and Champion Porter or Stout for its stout. The brewery also won Champion Experimental or Specialty for its Baltic Porter 2026, along with gold medals for its Red IPA, BX Old and Stout Keg. Producers in Orange also achieved outstanding rewards, securing 5 gold awards across the Beer and Cider Show and the Sydney Royal Fine Food Show, Small Goods and Charcuterie. Badlands Brewery won a gold medal for its New World Pilsner, with Small Acres Cider won gold for its Pomo 2022 in the Beer and Cider Show. In the Fine Foods Show, Small Goods and Charcuterie category, Trunky Bacon Pork won a gold medal for its double-smoked middle bacon. Bianca's Kitchen scored a clean sweep of gold medals for its range, including its spiced mango salsa, sweet chili lime apricot compote with ginger lime, water, kefir. Now, other regional gold medal winners listed here are Sydney Royal Beer and Cider Show, Zigzag Brewery, Portland, Lost City, NEIPA, that's N-E-I-P-A, Sydney Distilled Spirits Show, Hillgrove Distillery, Budgie Budgie, Aged Brandy, Sydney Royal Fine Food Show, Branded Meat, Sunny Point Pastoral Company, Oberon, Sunny Point Beef, Strip Loin, Sydney Royal Fine Food Show, Oil and Olives, Wilson Family Olives, Narromine, Classic Extra Virgin Olive Oil, Sydney Royal Fine Food Show, Small Goods and Charcuterie, AC Farmhouse, Charcuterie, Lou, Fennel Salami and Black Truffle, April Estate, Mullamuddy, Pomegranate Molasses, Sour and Pomegranate Molasses, Sweet and Sour. And the final one listed is the Creative Farm Wife, Ryleston, Peanut Brittle. Now, with this article, there is a photograph which has been supplied to the newspaper of very happy people from the Reckless Brewing Company team. One, two, three, four, five, or half a dozen people, and they indeed look very happy. So this article, which you've just heard, by Raiden Bernstein, Local Flavours Shine at Sydney Awards, is on page 5 of today's newspapers.
8: On page 7 of the Western Advocate and Central Western Daily, alarm after OpenAI agent hacks Medicare, and the article is written by Andrew Brown and Will Nicholas. A rogue bot's hacking at an Australian government website will go under the microscope as Canberra deplores the tech giant, leaving it in the dark on the security breach for weeks. The OpenAI agent's break-in on June 18 to the Medicare Statistics Reporting Service, an online database, will be examined by a warp-speed review into how to fortify public software, the law and the government's relationships with AI firms. It's the first known incident of an AI model hacking a government website without human instruction. The agent went off the rails after OpenAI staff directed it to research public medicine funding on the internet. The model interacted normally with three federal and state government sites, but scaled a digital fence to breach the medical care platform, accessing public and non-public information. No personal information was compromised. Former Federal Police High-Tech Crime Chief Nigel Fair said the incident exposed a problem at the heart of AI's business, warning governments should expect more like it. OpenAI, those big models the world over, are training their models to seek sensitive and other data from us, Mr. Fair said. They have to have a value proposition. If it's general information, we can go to Google, but this is a deeper dive. People do pay handsomely for that, and that's how they get their valuation. OpenAI discovered the hack in August during a broader review of its out-of-control agents, but did not tell the government until September 10, when it emailed a public social services department inbox. Prime Minister Anthony Albanese expressed his extreme concern about the incident and the lackluster notification to OpenAI boss Sam Altman during a phone call on the sidelines of the UN General Assembly on Wednesday. It took 5 days for public servants to verify OpenAI's message and escalate it to the Australian Signals Directorate, Australia's cybersecurity agency, on September 15. But on September 14, the company's global policy head, Anne O'Leary, was in Canberra for a conference on AI attended by Labor frontbenchers. She did not mention the breach publicly or make extra efforts to inform the government, instead touting allyship with Australia on training AI, prudence around erecting guardrails and granting access to its most advanced models. Whether OpenAI broke Australian law and should be penalised will be up to a review announced yesterday into reporting requirements, incident response, sharing information of AI, legislation and beefing up cyber security. And that ends the article on page 7 of today's papers. Alarm after open AI agent hacks Medicare, written by Andrew Brown and Will Nicholas.
7: Continuing the What Talking newspaper program on your community radio station, 2MCFM, there's some world news reported on page 8 of today's newspapers. I'm looking at that, and the top of the page heading is Trump going all out for Xi in Washington. The author's not identified. Chinese President Xi Jinping arrived in Washington, where he was met with a rare airport greeting from President Donald Trump to kick off a three-day visit to the US. Trump's decision to greet Xi at Joint Base Andrews just outside Washington rather than receiving him at the exclusive residence shows how far the US president is going to honour China's leader as he makes his first state visit for the US capital in more than a decade. The president said First Lady Melania Trump were at the base to participate in an arrival ceremony for Xi and his wife, Pen Yuan. The salutation began a state visit that's expected to be saturated with pomp, even by White House standards. The visit, complete with a formal state dinner at the White House on Thursday, is supposed to reciprocate the ceremonial grandeur that marked Trump's May visit to China. But it also is a showy patina at a time when tensions between the two geopolitical rivals are high over trade, artificial intelligence, Trump's war with Iran, and China's designs on Taiwan. Beyond using the visit to keep the strategic stability between the two countries, Trump seems to be pulling out all the diplomatic stops to show off for Xi. Trump has lavished praise on Xi as a great leader, and described a warm relationship with the man he has called a friend. That is all while he has given Xi a pass on many issues. Secretary of State Marco Rubio said the US and China must interact at the highest levels because the countries are the two largest economies in the world and probably the two most powerful militaries in the world. The idea that we would not interact with them at the highest levels is irresponsible. It's outrageous. We have to, Rubio told reporters while he was in New York. Trump on Wednesday was looking to match the pageantry he was met with in China earlier this year. Xi was not at the airport to meet Trump. Chinese Vice President Han Sen was there instead. The red carpet was rolled out to meet Air Force One in Beijing. A military honour guard, a military band, and about 300 Chinese youths waving Chinese and American flags with chanting, "Welcome, welcome, warm welcome," were also present. First Lady Melania Trump said earlier on Wednesday her husband decided to personally greet Xi when he arrived in the Washington region because they have a great relationship. "He's coming on our soil and we need to welcome them with the most respect," she said of Xi and his wife during an interview on Fox News. On Friday, Xi and Peng will at the White House for a private tea with the Trumps before joining them on a tour of the National Archives in Washington. Now, with this article, there's a picture, showing the US President Donald Trump with his Chinese counterpart, Xi Jinping, at the Joint Base Andrews, followed by the US First Lady Melania Trump and Xi's wife, Pen Liang. And this article on page 8 of today's newspapers is headed "Trump going all out for Xi in Washington."
8: And continuing page 7 of the papers, Prime Minister says the world order is no longer fit for purpose. This article is written by Andrew Brown. The world order established after World War II is no longer fit for purpose, this Prime Minister claims. In a major foreign policy speech to the Atlantic Council in New York yesterday, Anthony Albanese said many of the institutions that were necessary post-1945 were not enough to meet present-day challenges. He used the speech on the sidelines of the United Nations General Assembly to argue partnerships with alliances remain crucial in a rapidly changing global environment. Since the end of the Cold War, the prevailing assumptions of international affairs were clear. Openness was security, efficiency mattered more than resilience, and international rules would be observed, he said. Those assumptions rested on the expectation that the influence of the major democratic powers would remain largely unchallenged. The post-1945 world order is no longer fit for purpose. Universal institutions that remain necessary are now not always sufficient for the challenges we face. Mr. Albanese said Australia needed to shape a world order that would replace the old one while preserving diplomatic rules. Mr. Albanese pointed to the strategic competition between the US and China in the Indo-Pacific as being the most consequential issue facing the region. While Australia had ties with the US and China as its key security and trading partners respectively, Mr. Albanese told the Atlantic Council, the competition between the two powers should not be the only lens the Pacific should be dealt through. The Indo-Pacific is not a chessboard on which superpowers move the pieces, he said. Its countries are not spectators. They are shaping its future and writing their own script. How Washington and Beijing manage their relationship matters profoundly. Mr. Albanese made the speech after receiving the Atlantic Council's Global Citizen Award, where he was recognised for his role in deepening alliances and promoting security and stability in the Indo-Pacific. He was among four award recipients at the event, including Formula One boss Stefano Domenicali, Finnish President Alexander Stubb, and actress Cynthia Erivo. He was introduced by Papua New Guinea Prime Minister James Marape, who said Australia's leader was a close friend and trusted ally. Mr. Albanese understood the leadership was ultimately not about power, but about people, Mr. Marape said. It is really the greatest honour of my life and a privilege to introduce my friend, he told the event. The speech came a day after Mr. Albanese met briefly with US President Donald Trump at a gala dinner hosted by the American leader. The Prime Minister and Mr. Trump have issued divergent calls on how to approach AI following safety fears. And that ends the article on page 7. Prime Minister says the world order is no longer fit

0: 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The program is the Talking Newspaper, as Jane and I read from today's Centre Western Daily and Western Advocate. I'm looking at the page 8 of today's newspaper, and there's an article headed, "Lacks Factual Support, Judge Blocks White House Media Ban." The author's not specified. A federal judge has ordered US President Donald Trump to restore White House access for journalists from CNN, MS Now, and Politico, saying his ban on the three media outlets was likely unconstitutional. In a major setback for Trump in one of his biggest battles with the media, U.S. District Judge Tim Kelly issued his order in a lawsuit that the news organizations filed contesting the ban that the Republican president announced on September 18. Kelly on Thursday ordered the Trump administration to immediately return the outlets' press passes and blocked officials from enforcing the ban for 14 days. The judge rejected the government's assertion that the ban was motivated by national security concerns. The record lacks factual support for the defendant's contention that the revocation of plaintiff's hard passes will in fact protect national security, or that national security will be endangered if the court orders their passes reinforced. Reinstated, rather, while this litigation proceeds, he said, adding that Trump himself had stated the ban was due to alleged lack of truthfulness and negativity of the outlets' reporting. The White House and representatives for the outlets did not immediately respond to requests for comment. Trump said on social media that the three outlets shouldn't be able to constantly write or report fiction, F-I-C-T-I-O-N, and L-I-E-S, lies. And Justice Department lawyers had sought to justify the ban on national security grounds. The three outlets sued Trump and the other members of his administration in federal court in Washington on Monday, saying the ban isolated the U.S. Constitution's violated the U.S. Constitution's First Amendment protections for free speech, and a free press, as well as their due process rights. They requested a temporary restraining order that would immediately reinstate their White House access, while their legal challenge would play out. The legal battle was unfolded just weeks before November 3 midterm elections, in which the president's fellow Republicans are fighting to retain control of Congress. Trump's job approval ratings are at record lows in opinion polls amid concerns over issues such as the Iran war and inflation. Kelly said at a Wednesday hearing that the two federal appeals court precedents made clear that journalists were entitled to due process before their White House press passes could be revoked. The judge said it did not appear that the White House had given the targeted news outlets a meaningful opportunity to contest the revocation of their access. In a legal filing on Tuesday, the Justice Department argued that access to the White House was a privilege, not an entitlement, and the president had the authority to suspend access by news organizations. The coalition of press freedom groups and dozens of news organizations filed a legal brief supporting the three news outlets. Now, this article is headed, "Lacks Factual Support, Judge Blocks White House Media Ban," and the author's not identified, and it appears in the World News page, that's page 8 of today's newspapers.
1: And the last article on page 7 of today's papers, "My Friend, Albanese Emotional as He Praises Ukraine Leader," and this article is written by Andrew Brown. Anthony Albanese has praised Ukraine President Volodymyr Zelensky at the UN while boosting Australian aid.

0: aid in a fresh security agreement. The Prime Minister met Mr. Zelensky on the sidelines of the United Nations General Assembly in New York yesterday, pledging $60 million more in support for Ukraine's fight against Russia's invasion. The 10-year bilateral security agreement, signed by both leaders, will lead to an extra $45 million in Australian Defence Force equipment for Ukraine. A further $10 million will go to Ukraine's Energy Support Fund, while $5 million will be spent on humanitarian assistance. The $60 million fund will bring Australia's total contribution to Ukraine since Russia's invasion in 2022 to $1.9 billion. The Prime Minister became emotional as he paid tribute to his friend Mr. Zelensky in his fight against Russian aggression. Mr. Zelensky's leadership has been quite extraordinary, leading people in circumstances which are extraordinarily difficult, he said. Mr. Albanese said the agreement was a proud day for Australians in seeking to uphold international laws. This is an issue not just for Europe. This is an issue for the world, he said in New York upon signing the agreement. If a large, more powerful country in Russia is allowed to profit from breaking the international rules of law with its illegal and immoral invasion of Ukraine, then that sets a bad precedent for the entire world. Russia thought it could just steamroll through in a matter of weeks, and what we have found is that the people of Ukraine were underestimated. The two leaders hugged when they first met in person at the summit, with Mr. Zelensky thanking Australia for its support. The agreement is the strongest document between our countries, he told reporters. And with that article, there is a picture supplied by AAP of Anthony Albanese and Volodymyr Zelensky in a big hug. And the comment is, Anthony Albanese has praised Volodymyr Zelensky's leadership of Ukraine as quite extraordinary. And that includes the article on page 7 of today's papers. My friend Albanese emotional as he praises Ukraine leader. And it was written by Andrew Brown.
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1: I'm looking at the sports section of our newspapers now, and in particular, I'm looking at page 17. There are articles about basketball, golf and rugby. I'll read the article at the top of the page first. That's Wooden Spoon Turnaround, Sydney Flames Set the Bar High. And that is about basketball. The author's not identified. The revamped Sydney Flames have declared they will accept nothing short of a top four finish after collecting the WNBL Wooden Spoon last season. The Flames managed just 6 wins from 23 games in a 2025-6 campaign. No, that was 2025-26 campaign that saw interim coach Guy Malloy resign midway through a season plagued with injuries and disappointment. However, a recruitment drive has brought in fresh talent, set to turn heads when the new season tips off next month. Expectations come with new arrivals, Xi Yang, a captain of China's national team, and Opal's Ali Wilson and Isabel Bourne, along with Jazz Shelley, Maya Dawson, Dodson and Darcy Rees. There's an expectation when we recruit people that you have a really slick professional environment. Flames co-owner and three-time NBA champion Luke Longley said on Wednesday. The ex-teammate of Michael Jordan said there would be no excuses for the Flames finishing outside the top four. That's what we set as our expectation, Longley told reporters. The successful Sydney team isn't foreign to the incoming Wilson, who played for the Flames in their 2017 championship. Her new two-year deal follows a pivotal performance in the final of the Opals gold medal-winning Asia Cup run in 2025 and a dazzling domestic campaign with the Fresh Lynx as the AIWNBL first team player helped them in a grand final last season, or to the grand final last season. The Flames will face off against the Southside Melbourne Flyers in WNBL Round 1 on October 16. Now, this article, headed Wooden Spoon Turnaround, Sydney Flames Set the High Bar, is on page 17 of today's newspapers.
0: And on page 16 of today's newspapers, there's an article about the Matildas. Three debutantes for friendlies. After suffering a gut-wrenching ACL injury on the eve of her potential Matildas debut, midfielder Hannah Lowry has been handed a national team recall. Coach Joe Montemurro has named three uncapped players for his 26-player squad, which will face world number 3 Germany and world number 7 Haiti in Europe in October. One of them is Lowry, who was previously selected in 2024, but was ruled out with a knee injury and has been building ever since. The 23-year-old inked a deal to move from A-League women's club Sydney FC to Norway earlier this year and has impressed, scoring a goal and assisting another in her first 7 games with the new club. Former Sydney defender Tori Tumuth has also received a maiden call-up after shining for the Vancouver Rise in Canada's Northern Super League, while Melbourne's Victory, Courtney Newbon, is the third potential debutante. But the Australians will be without stars Alana Kennedy and Charlize Rule due to injury, while Arsenal midfield Kyra Cooney-Cross also won't join the team as she continues her return to football. Midfielder Isabel Gomez and goalkeeper Alona Melli have been dropped after they were part of the side for their 2-game series against Mexico in June. Defenders Charlie Grant and Alexia Apostolakis, along with midfield Daniela Galic, will return to the national team setup. European stars Mary Fowler, Caitlin Ford, Ellie Carpenter and Steph Catley have also been named, as well as Gotham City's Sam Kerr. The October international window shapes as a crucial point in the Matildas' preparation for the FIFA Women's World Cup, which gets underway in Brazil next June. There are only a handful of international breaks before the showpiece tournament, meaning every game is crucial for Australia as they look to build on their fourth place finish in 2023. We have a good mix of experience, players returning to the squad and players earning their first senior call-up, which is important as we build towards the World Women's Cup, Montemurro said in a statement on Thursday. We want to use these games to strengthen our connections, build confidence and continue developing as a team. Germany will test us against one of Europe's leading teams, while Haiti will provide a different style and perspective. And that ends the article on page 16, three debutants for friendlies regarding the Matildas. And included with the article is a photograph of former Sydney FC midfielder Hannah Lowry, now in Norway, is aiming to make her Matildas debut.
1: Golf is the subject of an article on page 17 of today's newspapers with the heading, Scott Driving Latest President's Cup Tilt. With a lamentable, almost incredulous none-from-11 record, Adam Scott is okay with his international team wanting to dedicate any hoodoo-busting President's Cup triumph to the old guy. At 46, Scott will be making his 12th consecutive appearance against another formidable US outfit. And it's no surprise his teammates are using the former number one and Masters champ as an inspiration in Illinois. Certainly, you would have thought if you're going to play all 12 in a row from 2003 that he would have won by now, international team captain Jeff Ogilvie said, ahead of the day, won four balls at Medina Country Club course number 3 on Friday, Australian Eastern Standard Time. So it would be fantastic for the team, and I know everybody feels that way, that he's a big part of the inspiration they want to win for. It's a cool journey he's taken. When he first got into that room, he was playing with Ernie Els and Vijay Singh and Nick Price. He was the young one in the room, and now he's the guy they all look at. Scott has played in every edition of the President's Cup since 2003. That's 11 competitions with 10 losses, 1 tie and 0 victories. Hideki Matsuyama is preparing for his seventh President Cup in a row, but Scott still has the Stars' longevity beaten by a full decade. He's part of the international furniture now, South Africa's Christian Bezuidenhout said. He's played in 12 of them. Yeah, he plays as good as what he played 25 years ago. So all of us would love to win the Cup, but it would be so much more special if we can do it while Adam is still in the team as well. Despite his vintage, Scott has not drifted far from the apex of the sport in his 40s. There's a little bit more article about that, but time doesn't permit me to read that. But it is Scott driving latest President's Cup tilt, the article about golf, on page 7 of today's newspapers. And I must say that Jane and I hope that you found today's program of the Talking Newspaper informative, and remind you that it's broadcast on 2MCEFM every weekday after the midday news.
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5: Hello, I'm Lewis Donaldson. A 20-year-old female constable has been killed following a crash in Sydney early this morning. A fully marked police vehicle was travelling under lights and sirens when it crashed into a tree in Redfern. The passenger, Mia Lay, has been named as the constable who died, while the driver, a male constable, was taken to hospital in a stable condition. Police Commissioner Mal Lanyon extended his condolences to Mia's family.
6: To Mia's parents, to Mia's family, friends and loved ones, our deepest thoughts, sympathies and condolences are with you. There is nothing I can say easily that takes the pain away, but please know that Mia was a loved police officer.
5: An investigation is underway into a support at home provider after possible breaches of pricing and consumer protection requirements were identified. A review in the first half of this year assessed 25 providers as higher risk based on their compliance history. The Aged Care Quality and Safety Commission says one is under formal investigation. Commissioner Liz Heffron-Webb says providers must be transparent and accountable in their dealings with older people. Israeli Prime Minister Benjamin Netanyahu has defended his country's actions in the Middle East in an address to the United Nations. He also condemned global media for their coverage of Israel's conflicts, his address delayed by a mass walkout. Mr. Netanyahu says the US and Israel have been working together to save civilization.
7: In this battle against the barbarians, we've had no greater partner than President Trump. He understood that if left unchallenged, the fanatic Ayatollahs who chant death to America, death to Israel, would eventually carry out their mad fantasies.
5: Meantime, reopening the Strait of Hormuz in exchange for the US lifting its economic blockade. Reuters is reporting it's part of a phased agreement between US and Iranian negotiators to end the nearly 7-month conflict. Diplomatic discussions are continuing. US President Donald Trump has warned Iran's economy will rot unless a deal is reached. Water safety advocates are reminding homeowners to make sure pool gates close properly, with backyard pools identified as the leading location of child drownings. The 2026 National Drowning Report reveals 1-year-olds accounted for 64% of drowning deaths in children under 5 last year. National Operations Manager at Kids Alive, Emma Lawrence, told National Radio News, despite falls in drowning rates among children, it's crucial to exercise caution.
4: Backyard swimming pools, the leading location where children under the age of 5 drown. So it's really important to take action now. Make sure your swimming pool is fully fenced, got a gate that's working and in good order. And of course, our favourite one, which is teaching children to swim. So learning those vital water safety skills.
5: Turning to sport, there are 4 AFLW matches on today, including a blockbuster top 3 clash. The first match of the day between Essendon and West Coast is already underway. Next up, the Western Bulldogs and Adelaide. Later, Carlton will face Richmond. And tonight, ladder leaders Melbourne will take on the third place North Melbourne. And Dockers captain Alex Pearce and his Lions counterpart Josh Dunkley have held up the AFL Premiership Cup in front of thousands of fans during the traditional grand final parade in Melbourne today. The sides will be in action in the season decider at the MCG tomorrow.
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0: Hello, everybody. You're listening to Hannah's Good Time Music here on 2MCE. Say hi, Liam and Joshua.
1: Oh, hello. Good to be back filling in for Faith for this week. Hello, Liam. Hello, Hannah.
2: How are we going, Josh?
1: Yeah, very good. Very good.
2: Mate, absolute pleasure to have you back in here. It's nice to know that we have such a good fill-in when Faith is away to jump in and help us
1: Thank
2: out.
1: Thank you.
2: Who did the theme this week, Han?
0: Liam is on theme duty today. So what hit songs are we going to play today?
2: Ooh, that's right. I was on theme duty, and today, September 25th, is actually National One Hit Wonder Day, celebrated in Australia, the US, the UK and Canada. So our whole list of songs on the show today are all massive One Hit Wonders. So what's our first One Hit Wonder to start us off, Han? What have you gone with?
0: Let's start off with Lowe's Bell Window with Macarena.
2: Beautiful.
1: Here we go.

0: Alrighty, guys. That is my first one-hit wonder for the show. That is Looking Glass with their song Brandy, You're a Fine Girl. Alrighty, Josh, what have you gone for your first one?
1: Well, for my first one, I thought this is a perfect song for a one-hit wonder, and I've gone with Torn by Nelly and Brilia.
0: Excellent.

0: Hi, I'm Roger. Welcome, Fulcher. How do you like your Celtic music? Deeply traditional? Deeply mysterious? Deeply a cappella. Deeply funky. The music of the Celts comes in many forms, from many lands, from the old world to the new. Want to know and hear more? Tune in to The Connection, Sunday nights from 7 to 8 on 2MCE. Henfich Wech.
1: About Tony Basil, one hit Mickey.

0: Alrighty, guys, that was my second one-hit wonder. Had to do a bit of Dexy's Midnight Runners with Come On, Eileen. Alrighty, Han, what part are we up to now?
1: Okay, Liam, what are we singing today?
0: What are we singing today? Well, given that we're doing one-hit wonders and given that I know so many of your favourite songs, Mum kindly picked it for me.
2: This is a song that people know that Hannah loves. So when you mention Hannah, they mention this song.
0: This is the song
2: that pops up.
0: Always. So right. We're going to do a bit of Katrina and the Waves.
2: Here we go. Yes, she's excited.
0: All right, you ready for a bit of Walking on Sunshine, girl?
2: We ready? I'm ready.
1: Oh, yeah.
2: Let's go.
0: Oh, yeah, we'll give it a go.
1: No favourite.
0: Your favourite, that's right. You better sing it well. All right, here we go, guys.
1: A walking on sunshine.

0: Oh, jeez.
1: You did it.
2: Yeah!
1: I don't know. After my performance, I should stick to the talking newspaper, I reckon.
0: I'll tell you what, I'm surprised we all got through it as well as we did. I was starting to run out of breath.
1: It was a bit high for me, but we had a bit of a dance break halfway through the song, didn't we?
0: We had a bit of a dance break,
1: didn't we? You were up on your feet having a bit of a dance.
0: Having a boogie.
1: Got back into the singing halfway through it.
0: I was about to say, do you want to know your score?
2: Oh, yeah,
0: dear.
2: Yeah.
0: All right. Oh. Let me get it up for you.
1: Here
0: that one
1: go.
0: Down the bottom.
1: Can you see it?
0: You got to look. You've taken your glasses off.
2: A nine.
0: A nine and a gold star.
1: Yes, we've got to get that gold star.
0: Always got to get the gold star.
1: We do.
0: What do you reckon? Do we pass that one, Han?
2: Yeah.
0: Oh, I think so. I think so. That was a pretty good one.
1: Yeah, it was a tough one, but it was good fun.
0: It's always hard work, that's
1: all. Oh, yes, it is. You think when it's finishing, but it's not. It keeps going.
0: It just picks up. It just picks up. Alrighty. Well, all right. I was about to say, to keep us going here, guys, I'm not going to give any of these songs away because we're doing one-hit wonders. It's going to ruin the surprise. So stay tuned. We've got some great stuff lined up.
3: It started small.
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0: And that was my second pick, and I thought it was perfect continuing on with that weekly Michael Jackson theme, but obviously that wasn't him. That was Alien Ant Farm. And when you think of Alien Ant Farm, you think of their song Smooth Criminal, their cover of his hit.
1: Great pick, Josh. Great pick. That one was the last song that I cut off my list. So I'm very, very glad that we got that one in.
0: It's more your style. But
1: Yeah, absolutely. Alrighty, guys. Well, I'm going to go for my third one here, and I'm going to change the vibe up a little bit after that awesome, awesome guitar hit from Alien Ant Farm. We've gone for a bit of Afternoon Delight by the Starland Vocal Band.

0: Number 9. A. Hate A. B.
1: Uh-huh.
0: Yeah.
2: Uh-huh.
0: Uh-huh.
2: Yep.
0: And one hit, Take On Me.

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0: Unbelievable.
1: Alrighty, guys, that was EMF Unbelievable. That's my last song here on Hannah's Good Time Music on 2MCE. What is your last one going to be, Han?
2: My last one-hit wonder is Eye of the Tiger by Survivor.
1: Very nice.

0: Thanks for listening to our show, everybody. Time to say goodbye, Liam, and thanks for joining us today, Joshua.
1: Well, thank you for having me back again. It's been great fun.
2: Yeah, absolute pleasure having you back in studio with us, Josh. Always nice having another boy in here as well. I'm not so outnumbered all the time.
1: That's true.
2: Yeah, yeah. All righty, guys. Who's on theme next weekend?
0: I think Faith's on theme duty next week. Tune in to find out what it's going to be.
2: Beautiful. All righty, there you go, guys. So Faith's on theme duty, 92.3, 94.7, 2mce.org. If you would like to live stream Hannah's Good Time Music, we'll be back up here at 1pm next Friday. We've got one more to take us through the 2 o'clock news, Josh. What have we got?
1: And my final pick is What a Feeling from Flashdance, and it's sung by Irene Cara.
2: Fantastic. All right, have a great weekend, everyone. We will see you next week.

0: National Radio News.
1: Hello, I'm Lewis Donaldson. A 20-year-old female constable has been killed following a crash in Sydney early this morning. A fully marked police vehicle was travelling under lights and sirens when it crashed into a tree in Redfern. The passenger, Mia Lay, has been named as the constable who died, while the driver, a male constable, was taken to hospital in a stable condition. Police Minister Yasmin Catley extended her condolences to Mia's family.
2: We've lost a beautiful, young, enthusiastic, and what I've been told, wonderful police officer in New South Wales. To Mia's family, on behalf of the government, we are so sorry for the loss of your gorgeous daughter.
1: Foreign Minister Penny Wong has spoken at the UN addressing an Australian-led declaration for the protection of humanitarian personnel. Minister Wong spoke of the declaration 1 year on since it was announced. Penny Wong says it calls for safer access and better protection for humanitarian workers, 1,000 of whom have been killed in the last 3 years.
3: Targeted whilst delivering life-saving assistance amid conflict and amid instability. Dependent on rules of war to ensure their safety. Rules that we built, that all our countries built to protect our shared humanity. Rules that apply to all, but rules that continue to be broken.
1: It comes as the minister yesterday honoured Australian aid worker Zomi Frankum, who was killed in Gaza in 2024. Iranian airlines have been barred from neighbouring countries, including the United Arab Emirates and Oman, in response to new US sanctions. It's the first noticeable effect of a shift in US policy to target companies in third countries that do business with Iran. The General Civil Aviation Authority of the UAE says that as a result of the new US policy, it was suspending all flights by Iranian airlines until further notice. Iran's Tasnim news agency reported flights had also been shut down to Oman, Georgia and Azerbaijan and to the Iraqi capital Baghdad. Official data confirms motorists are paying sustained high fuel prices. With the detail, Shannon Kirkwood.
4: The Australian Competition and Consumer Commission's latest weekly fuel monitoring report found across the nation's five largest cities, daily average petrol prices rose by close to 13 cents per litre from the previous week to 237.1 cents per litre. It was 5 cents higher in the regional monitored locations. Daily average retail diesel prices rose by 18.9 cents per litre to 286.8 cents in the five largest cities. It was 2 cents higher in the regions. There are concerns diesel prices may exceed $4 a litre if the Trump administration implements its planned 90-day export ban on diesel.
1: First Nations storytellers and amateur astronomers are coming together to guide stargazers this evening in regional New South Wales. Sky Stories is being held at the Charles Sturt University Orange campus, the event featuring Wiradjuri stories of the night sky and guided telescope viewing. CSU's Julia Andrews spoke to National Radio News. Attendees are hoping for clear skies.
5: There's a lot of local amateur astronomers there who can show people the night sky, but also combining that with a Wiradjuri point of view and learning about Wiradjuri knowledge and sky stories from the Wiradjuri culture, which is just beautiful.
1: Turning to sport, in cricket, Victoria will take on New South Wales in the one-day cup this afternoon. Scott Boland will line up for Victoria before heading off to South Africa for a test series. Glenn Maxwell is also set to play for the state for the first time in over a year. Both teams won their first matches of the season earlier this week.
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8: 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It's therefore with a great deal of pleasure that I declare open officially the 2MCE Orange Translator.
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0: Hello, I'm Maggie Morgan, and welcome to Meet Me at the Movies, where we explore films that challenge our assumptions, blur the boundaries between fact and fiction, and remind us that the truth is often more complicated than it seems. So today, we're stepping into the courtroom, a place where truth, lies, evidence, guilt and innocence have provided filmmakers with some of the most compelling stories ever put on screen. And my fascination with courtroom dramas actually goes way back to an Australian television series called Consider Your Verdict.
1: Consider Your Verdict.
0: It was the first courtroom drama I remember watching, and I was fascinated by the idea that an entire story could unfold around a courtroom with the audience listening to the evidence and, in a sense, becoming part of the jury. And Consider Your Verdict was different from many of the other courtroom dramas we know today. It presented fictional cases in a documentary-style format, with lawyers presenting their arguments and witnesses giving evidence. And at the end, the audience was left to consider the evidence and decide guilty or not guilty. So, ladies and gentlemen of the jury, the court is now in session. This is I Fought the Law with The Clash.

We begin our journey through the black and white courtroom dramas of cinema, starting in 1957, and looking at the films, the performances, the stories that have kept audiences questioning the evidence and wondering where the truth really lies. So we're starting with the 1957 film 12 Angry Men, directed by Sidney Lumet and starring Henry Fonda. The film takes place almost entirely inside a jury room. We never see the trial itself. Instead, the drama begins after the evidence has been presented, when 12 jurors must decide whether a young man is guilty of taking the life of his father. At first, the decision seems straightforward. 11 jurors vote guilty. Only juror number 8, played by Henry Fonda, votes not guilty. He isn't claiming the young man is innocent. He simply believes they owe him enough time to discuss the evidence before sending him to the electric chair. And that is where the film becomes so fascinating. One by one, the juries begin examining what they thought they knew. Witness testimony is questioned, assumptions are challenged, and prejudices are exposed. But Lumet is doing something much more subtle. He's putting us in the shoes of every one of those 12 men. They could be any one of us. Impatient, self-absorbed, defensive, uncertain, or insecure. He's showing us that we may all have prejudices and imperfections, but we also have the ability to recognise them and to choose not to be controlled by them. It asks us not simply whether we can reach the right decision, but whether we are prepared to carry the weight of responsibility long enough to make one. This is The Weight with The Band.

0: Witness for the prosecution. The most electrifying entertainment of our time. The stunning climax to a half century of motion picture suspense. The setting is London. The story, two people in love. A murder and a trial, climaxed by the 10 most breath-stopping minutes you've ever lived. The cast, Tyrone Power, in love with a woman who holds his life in her beautiful hands. Charles Laughton, in the most scintillating role of his brilliant career. Marlena Dietrich, the woman of mystery, a fascinating question mark.
1: Oh, yeah. If you like your courtroom dramas with mystery, sharp dialogue and a twist you don't see coming, the 1957 film Witness for the Prosecution is hard to beat. Directed by Billy Wilder and based on Agatha Christie's play. The film stars Charles Laughton as Sir Wilfred Roberts, a brilliant but cantankerous barrister, defending Leonard Vole, played by Tyrone Power. Vole is accused of taking the life of a wealthy woman who had become fond of him, and the evidence appears troubling. Director Bill Wilder brought a unique perspective to the film. Before becoming a filmmaker, he worked as a crime and tabloid reporter in Berlin. In 1934, he fled Germany as Hitler's regime rose to power. His experiences as a journalist and as a refugee helped shape the sharp, often cynical view of human nature that became a hallmark of his films. And Wilder puts that perspective to work here, and there is never a dull moment. Witness follows witness, evidence is challenged, and our understanding constantly shifts. Then the defendant's wife, Christine, played by Marlena Dietrich, takes the stand for the prosecution. Suddenly, the woman closest to him appears to be helping prove his guilt.
2: Members of the jury, are you all agreed upon your verdict?
3: We are.
2: Do you find the prisoner at the bar, Leonard Stephen Vole, guilty or not guilty of the murder of Emily Jane French?
4: Guilty or not guilty? The answer to that question is the end of most mystery stories. But in Witness for the Prosecution, it is only the beginning of a series of climaxes that I defy you to guess. You'll talk about this picture all right, but you'll never tell the ending to your friends because you won't want to spoil their excitement and their fun.

0: If you treat me right, this might be the night. I may never go home.
1: I may never go home.
0: I may never go home anymore.
2: The 1959 film Anatomy of a Murder is one of the great courtroom dramas of the 1950s, a gripping story where the line between murder, revenge and justice becomes increasingly blurred. Directed by Otto Preminger, the film follows Army Lieutenant Frederick Mannion, played by Ben Gazzara, whose wife Laura, portrayed by Lee Remick, claims she's been attacked by local tavern owner Barney Quill. Enraged by what he has been told, Mannion takes a gun, drives to the tavern and shoots Quill. The evidence appears overwhelming. Several people witnessed the killing. How could his defence possibly succeed? Well, enter Paul Biegler, played by James Stewart, a small-town lawyer who builds an unconventional defence around temporary insanity and an irresistible impulse. The courtroom battle becomes a fascinating examination of motive, evidence, truth, and the unpredictable nature of human behaviour. And what makes the film even more compelling is that it was inspired by a real murder case. Its author, John Volker, wrote the novel under the name Robert Trevor, drawing on a case in which he successfully defended Army officer Colben Peterson, who had killed a tavern owner after his wife accused the man of the assault. This film was daring for its time, tackling subjects rarely discussed so openly on screen and creating one of Hollywood's most memorable courtroom battles. And perhaps that is one of the great strengths of courtroom drama. The question isn't simply, did they do it, but rather, why did they do it? It's that exploration of motive, human behaviour and what lies behind the crime that can make a courtroom story so compelling. This is Julie London with Cry Me a River. No.

0: Not every courtroom drama is about murder. Sometimes the real battle is over an idea. Inherit the Wind, Stanley Kramer's 1960 courtroom drama, takes us back to one of the most famous trials in American history, the 1925 Scopes Monkey Trial. But while the film is set over a century ago, the debate at its heart remains remarkably relevant. The trial centred on a fundamental clash between two very different ways of understanding the world, the scientific theory of evolution and the belief in biblical creation. In 1925, Tennessee passed a law making it illegal to teach any theory that contradicted the biblical account of divine creation. When high school teacher John T. Scopes was accused of teaching Darwin's theory of evolution, the classroom became a courtroom. In the film, the young teacher, Bertram Cates, finds himself at the centre of the controversy, defended by the brilliant and outspoken lawyer Henry Drummond, played by Spencer Tracy.
1: Can't you understand that if you take a law like evolution and you make it a crime to teach it in the public schools, tomorrow you can make it a crime to teach it in the private schools? And tomorrow you may make it a crime to read about it, and soon you may ban books and newspapers. And then you may turn Catholic against Protestant, and Protestant against Protestant, and try to foist your own religion upon the mind of man. If you can do one, you can do the other, because fanaticism and ignorance is forever busy and needs feeding. And soon, Your Honor, with banners flying and with drums beating, we'll be marching backward through the glorious ages of that 16th century when bigots burned the man who dared bring enlightenment and intelligence to the human mind.
0: The courtroom battle becomes far more than a question of whether evolution should be taught. It becomes a confrontation over freedom of thought, religious belief, and the right to question accepted ideas. Drummond argues for the freedom to think and to challenge established beliefs, while the opposition sees the teaching of evolution as a threat to faith itself. The film's central argument is beautifully captured in Drummond's words. An idea is a greater monument than a cathedral. And that is why the film Inherit the Wind still resonates today. Evolution versus creationism remains a hot button issue, particularly when questions arise about what should be taught in schools and how scientific evidence should be reconciled with deeply held religious beliefs. The science, the arguments, and even the courtroom may have changed, but the fundamental question remains: can deeply held beliefs and scientific discovery coexist? Here is The Times They're a-Changin' with Bob.

There are certain film characters who become larger than the movies they appear in, and Gregory Peck's Atticus Finch is one of them. To Kill a Mockingbird, released in 1962 and directed by Robert Mulligan, is adapted from Harper Lee's Pulitzer Prize-winning novel. Set in the American South during the Great Depression, it follows Atticus, a lawyer who agrees to defend Tom Robinson, who in those days was called a black man, was falsely accused of assaulting a white woman. The story is largely seen through the eyes of Atticus's young daughter, Scout, giving us a child's perspective on a society deeply divided by racism and prejudice. Atticus knows that defending Tom will make him unpopular. He knows the odds are against him, but he also believes that everyone deserves a proper defence. The courtroom sequence is the emotional centre of the film. Atticus carefully exposes contradictions in the prosecution's case, but despite the evidence, the all-white jury finds Tom guilty. It's a devastating moment. And what makes the film so powerful is that Atticus's courage isn't measured by whether he wins. Sometimes courage means standing up for what is right, even when you know you're going to lose. This is A Change Is Gonna Come with Sam Cooke.

0: and you've been listening to Maggie Morgan from Meet Me at the Movies, and I hope you're enjoying the music and the stories around my selection of courtroom dramas. Some courtroom dramas are about finding the truth. Others are about discovering just how far people will go to hide it. The film A Few Good Men, released in 1992, was directed by Rob Reiner and written by Aaron Sorkin, based on Sorkin's stage play. It stars Tom Cruise, Demi Moore and Jack Nicholson. The story centres on two Marines accused of murdering a fellow Marine at Guantanamo Bay. Their defence lawyer, Lieutenant Daniel Caffey, played by Cruise, initially sees the case as something that could be settled with a quick plea bargain. But as he investigates, he begins to uncover evidence of an unofficial military punishment known as a Code Red. The deeper Caffey digs, the more the evidence points towards Colonel Nathan Jessup, brilliantly played by Jack Nicholson, the powerful officer in charge of the base. The courtroom confrontation between Caffey and Jessup is one of the greatest scenes in legal cinema. Caffey pushes the colonel until his confidence finally cracks, producing the unforgettable declaration, "You can't handle the truth."
1: You want answers?
2: I think I'm entitled.
1: You want answers?
2: I want the truth!
1: You can't handle the truth! Son, we live in a world that has walls, and those walls have to be guarded by men with guns. Who's gonna do it? You? You, Lieutenant Weinberg? I have a greater responsibility than you can possibly fathom. You weep for Santiago and you curse the Marines. You have that luxury. You have the luxury of not knowing what I know, that Santiago's death, while tragic, probably saved lives. And my existence, while grotesque and incomprehensible to you, saves lives. You don't want the truth because deep down in places you don't talk about at parties, you want me on that wall. You need me on that wall. We use words like honor, code, loyalty. We use these words as the backbone of a life spent defending something. You use them as a punchline. I have neither the time nor the inclination to explain myself to a man who rises and sleeps under the blanket of the very freedom that I provide and then questions the manner in which I provide it. I would rather you just said thank you and went on your way. Otherwise, I suggest you pick up a weapon and stand a post. Either way, I don't give a damn what you think you are entitled to.
0: But beneath the famous line is a much bigger question. How far should we obey orders when those orders are wrong? The film reminds us that military discipline, loyalty and honour can become dangerous when they are used to justify injustice. And sometimes finding the truth means challenging the very people who believe they are above it. This is Tom Petty with I Won't Back Down.

0: Probably the essential Australian courtroom film is Breaker Morant. Bruce Beresford's acclaimed 1980 classic stars Edward Woodward, Jack Thompson and Brian Brown, and is based on the play by Kenneth G. Ross. It dramatises the 1902 court-martial of three Australian soldiers during the Second Boer War, Lieutenants Harry Breaker Morant, Peter Hancock and George Whitton. Serving with the Bushveld Carbineers, the men are accused of killing Boer prisoners and an unarmed German missionary. Their defence rests partly on the claim that they were following orders, orders that were never formally written down.
1: They were three men pitted against the army for which they fought.
2: We didn't carry military manuals around with us. We were out on the veldt fighting the Boer the way he fought us. I'll tell you what rule we applied, sir. We applied rule 303. We caught them and we shot them under rule 303.
1: One man defended them against an empire.
2: Now, these orders were issued, sir. And soldiers like myself and these men here have had to carry them out, however damned reluctantly.
1: Breaker Morant, a tale of honor and injustice.
3: If these three Australians have to be sacrificed to help bring about a peace conference, small price to pay.
0: But as the trial unfolds, Breaker Morant becomes much more than a courtroom drama. It examines military obedience, political manipulation, revenge, and the moral consequences of war. Major Thomas, given little time to prepare the defence, attempts to expose the political forces behind the prosecution and argues that the three men are being made scapegoats for the actions of their superiors. Yet the film doesn't portray its protagonists simply as innocent heroes. Their actions were brutal, leaving us to question where responsibility lies when soldiers follow orders in the chaos of war. More than four decades later, Breaker Morant remains a powerful examination of war, justice, and the price of obedience, themes that remain just as relevant today in a current case before the courts. This is Ice House with Great Southern Land.

sometimes the most unlikely person can take on the most powerful opponent. Erin Brockovich, released in 2000 and directed by Steven Soderbergh, tells the true story of a woman who refused to accept that ordinary people were powerless against a major corporation. Julia Roberts plays Erin, a single mother who finds work as a legal assistant for lawyer Ed Masri, played by Albert Finney. While investigating what initially appears to be a routine property case, Erin discovers something far more disturbing. Residents of the small Californian town of Hinckley are suffering serious health problems, and evidence points to groundwater contamination linked to the Pacific Gas and Electric Company. With no formal legal training, Erin begins knocking on doors, talking to residents and gathering medical records. What she lacks in qualifications, she makes up for with determination, empathy, and an unwillingness to stop asking questions. Her investigation helps uncover evidence that the company knew about the contamination, leading to a landmark settlement of $333 million in 1996. What makes the film so compelling is that Erin isn't a lawyer. She's simply someone who sees an injustice and refuses to walk away from it. And sometimes that can be enough to change everything. This is Patti Smith with People Have the Power.

0: Few Australian courtroom dramas have generated as much public debate as the film A Cry in the Dark, released in 1988 and directed by Fred Skepsey. The film is based on John Bryson's book and tells the true story of Lindy and Michael Chamberlain, whose 9-week-old daughter Azaria disappeared from their tent while the family was camping near Uluru in 1980. Lindy maintained that a dingo had taken her baby. Initially, an inquest accepted her account, but public opinion soon turned against the Chamberlains. Rumours about their religious beliefs and Lindy's seemingly unemotional response to the tragedy fueled suspicion, while media coverage helped turn speculation into something that increasingly resembled fact. Lindy was eventually charged with murder. Despite maintaining her innocence, she was convicted and sentenced to life imprisonment, while Michael was convicted as an accessory. The case became a national obsession, raising troubling questions about evidence, prejudice, media influence, and whether a defendant can receive a genuinely fair trial when public opinion has already decided their guilt. Then, more than 3 years later, a dingo lair was discovered containing clothing identified as Azaria's. Lindy was released and the convictions were overturned. Starring the late Sam Neill and Meryl Streep, the film remains a haunting reminder that justice must be based on evidence, not assumption, gossip, or headlines.
1: Mrs. Chamberlain, you say this child was in the mouth of a dingo which was vigorously shaking its head at the entrance to the tent. That is what you firmly believe, is that right?
2: That's right.
1: The dog having taken Azaria from the bassinet.
3: Take it steady, Mrs. Chamberlain.
1: You saw blood on the parka?
2: Yes.
3: Would you like a spell, Mrs. Chamberlain?
2: No, I'd prefer to go on with it, Your Honour.
3: Well, I don't want to have you answer questions when you're feeling distressed. Would you like me to give you a 10-minute break?
2: No, I'd prefer to go on. This has been going on for 2 years and I'd like to get it over with.
1: You say the blood on the parka must have come from the baby?
2: Yes.
1: When it was in the dog's mouth?
2: Somewhere around that time.
1: But what other time could it have come from the
2: baby? Look, Mr. Barker, I wasn't there. I can only go on the evidence of my own eyes. We're talking about my baby daughter. Not some object.

Can ordinary people put aside their own experiences and prejudices and make a truly fair decision about another person's life? Perhaps that's why courtroom dramas have endured for so long. We don't just watch the lawyers, we become the jury. We listen, we question, we doubt, and ultimately we make up our own minds. Long after the judge says guilty or not guilty, we're still left asking the most difficult question of all. Was justice really done? Well, court is now adjourned. That's all for me today. I'm Maggie Morgan, and you've been listening to Meet Me at the Movies. This program is produced in the studios of 2RRR Sydney and is being heard across Australia on the Community Radio Network. So until you meet at the movies next time, be kind to one another.

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1: Hello, I'm Lewis Donaldson. A Sydney-based police officer is being remembered as an angel by fellow officers after she was killed in an accident while on duty. A fully marked police vehicle was travelling under lights and sirens when it crashed into a tree in Redfern. 20-year-old Constable Mia Lay died, while the driver, a male constable, was taken to hospital in a stable condition. New South Wales Premier Chris Minns extended his condolences to Mia's family.
2: A young officer who graduated not long ago, in fact, graduated school not long ago, started her shift not knowing that she wasn't going to return to her family. I am devastated for her mother and father. I'm devastated for her partner. I'm devastated for the policing community in New South Wales that will be hurting.
1: A senior police officer has apologised on behalf of Tasmania Police to a grieving mother who was unable to see her son's body until 3 days after the Hillcrest Jumping Castle tragedy. Tasmania Police Assistant Commissioner Adrian Bodnar also apologised to the rest of the families that police officers were not able to do more. The tragedy occurred in 2021 when a jumping castle was taken into the air by the weather phenomenon known as a dust devil, killing 6 children. In Queensland, child safety and youth justice workers are walking off the job today. The 2.5-hour stop work is taking place at more than 20 locations around the state. The workers are visiting local MPs to demand urgent action on the workforce pressures which they say is leaving vulnerable children without the support they need. They say excessive caseloads, vacancies, unpaid additional hours and a lack of appropriate placements have become too much. Some workers will be taking air mattresses to the MPs to symbolise how children are accommodated in child safety service centres where no safe placement can be found. A commemoration has been held in Hobart this week to remember two Aboriginal men hanged 200 years ago. Karen Durante reports for NIRS News.
3: It was a ceremony described as a tribute to the thousands who lost their lives during colonisation. The men, nicknamed Dick and Jack by colonists, were hanged after being convicted over the death of a stockkeeper on Tasmania's east coast in the 1820s. Tasmanian Aboriginal Centre's Nyla Mansell says the commemoration honours the memory of countless Aboriginal people killed during the British invasion. Dozens attended the ceremony outside Hobart's Treasury building, laying flowers beside a coffin draped in the Aboriginal flag.
1: Rain is likely on the way for AFL fans in Melbourne for tomorrow's grand final. It's forecast to reach a top of 16 degrees, with rain expected during the game and in the lead-up. With tomorrow's national forecast, the Bureau of Meteorology's Angus Hines.
4: This ribbon of rain developed from Victoria through South Australia and across to the south of Western Australia. So we certainly see some wet conditions, some cool, cloudy, grey conditions in those areas. Most of the rest of the country relatively clear, really warm through New South Wales and southern Queensland. A few showers about the Queensland coast and southerly winds really knock the temperatures down in Tasmania.
1: To sport, Brisbane Lions head coach says he didn't expect Lachie Neale to be cleared to play in tomorrow's AFL Grand Final. Neale was successful in his bid to overturn a one-match ban at yesterday's appeal board. Lions coach Chris Fagan says the team had prepared for Neale not to be available.
5: It was good news. I mean, I didn't think he would. It was a bit like last year, you know. We didn't know he was going to play last year until the day before the game when he got through a fitness test. So sort of history repeating itself just in a different way. But, a good thing. Good for Lockie, good for footy, I reckon.
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17: Hello and welcome to Cinemascape, your show on the radio about the movies. This week we have three new films for you. First, a dystopian Brazil is sending its elders in remote colonies until a rebellious 77-year-old lady refuses and escapes. This is The Blue Trail. Then it's another senior lady's decision that's at stake, this time in France, in Bon Voyage Marie. Finally, French director Cédric Clapiche brings us back in time to meet the most impressive impressionists. This is Color of Times. And you're listening to Cinemascape. My name is Laurent Clerc, and today I'm joined with by Evie Donnelly. How are you, Evie?
18: I'm very well, thank you.
17: Good. And Brenton Trent Brown, how are you, Ben?
19: Oh, I'm very well, thanks. My name is Ben.
17: Your name is Ben. And you're going to start with The Blue Trail. So
19: I am,
17: coming
19: yeah.
17: from Brazil.
19: Yes.
17: We don't have many Brazilian films. Today is going to be an international number. So how was it?
19: Really, really good. And look, if you're in the mood to go to the movies and you have the feeling like you really, really want to see a movie about an odyssey of some sort, but you either don't have 3 hours to watch Christopher Nolan's The Odyssey, have I got the film for you. Not only is The Blue Trail the story of a woman undertaking a journey to realize a dream before the chance is taken away from her, you could literally watch The Blue Trail twice in the time that it would take you to watch The Odyssey once. And speaking of watching The Blue Trail twice, that is the exalted position that I find myself in. I got to rewatch it to help me prepare for this review, but I initially saw it over a year ago at the 2025 Sydney Film Festival. It played in the official competition at that festival after winning the Grand Jury Prize, which is essentially second place, at the 2025 Berlin Film Festival. It also played in the recently wrapped 2026 Spanish and Latin American Film Festival. And it's now finally getting a general release, and better late than never, because this is a truly lovely film with another awesome older female protagonist after Caye Malaga earlier this year, which I reviewed. It's directed by Brazilian director Gabriel Mascaro, who previously made Neon Bull, about a rodeo bull handler who dreams of designing women's clothing. Actually a really good film. I've seen that film.
18: I am taking notes.
19: He also made Divine Love, about a religious clerk at a births, deaths and marriages registry who tries to talk couples out of divorcing, which I haven't seen, but is apparently pretty good. So The Blue Trail is set in a Brazil of the future, where outwardly the government promises that the future is for everyone and provides its older population with fake gold medals for achievement, attaches ridiculous golden metallic laurels to their homes, and spouts empty platitudes about them being national treasures. In reality, the government, in an attempt to promote national productivity, gives custody of elders to their children once they reach a certain age, meaning they can't travel or make purchases without their children's permission, before rounding them up and shipping them off to a location known only as the colony. Teresa, played by Denise Feinberg, is 77 years old, and though she has a steady job working in a factory where they slaughter caimans for their meat, she's caught out when the government lowers the age for colony relocation from 80 to 75 years of age. In her final days of freedom, Teresa decides to strike out and journey up the Amazon to fulfill a lifelong wish to fly in an aeroplane. On her odyssey, instead of a cyclops, Circe and Calypso, Teresa will encounter Cadu, played by Rodrigo Santoro, a loner operating his own boat shipping items up and down the river, Ludomir, played by the mononymous actor Adanilo, a mechanic and gambling addict, and Roberta, played by Miriam Socaris, an atheist nun who, even though she's also of an age that would normally see her sent to the colony, she's bought her freedom by selling electronic Bibles to the faithful along the river. Instead of the Trojan horse and Scylla Charybdis, Therese will encounter river, jungle, vibrantly coloured fighting fish, and a snail whose trails of blue slime have a psychedelic effect when dropped in one's eye. Yeah, so...
18: Sign me up.
17: Exactly. No, yeah. That sounds amazing. And I think, you know, I think Brazil as the backdrop of any of those type of films is usually stunning. How do they do with the scenery? Do you feel transported into those worlds?
19: It is a beautiful looking film. And there are two parts to it, like the slum towns, the futuristic slum towns and the river. I mean, it's undoubtedly a low or lower budget film set in working class towns and villages along the Amazon. But the film presents a view of the future which is credible despite the lower budget, if a little sinister with its frequent public announcements of prosperity that may or may not be real, and moving billboards of people smiling wide, toothy smiles in front of positive but essentially meaningless government jargon. But then it gets out onto the river and it becomes this absolutely gorgeous film with this fantastic cinematography by Guillermo Garza and this quietly thrilling and ultimately uplifting story about this older woman's desire to escape her government-mandated fate. Like Maria Angeles in Calle Malaga, there's something inspiring about Teresa that makes her a protagonist that is really easy to root for, even beyond the sympathy you naturally have for a person like her in the situation she's in.
17: And how does work the chemistry between her and the random people she meets along the river?
19: I'm thrilled that you brought it up. The performances in this film are like uniformly fantastic, and she gets to have like a little bit of a special relationship with every one of the characters that she meets. But in particular, when Teresa encounters Roberta, there's a deep friendship that blossoms between these two older women that is incredibly heartwarming, and it's driven by the fantastic performances of both Denise Feinberg and Miriam Socaris. In terms of story, perhaps like Silent Friend from a couple of weeks ago, I might have wanted to know a touch more of the story. It's not a long film. It's only 87 minutes long. And the film ends at a moment in the story that was before the point that my movie-educated brain had expected it to end. Mm-hmm. So it almost gives you the substantive story but leaves you to figure out the epilogue. And initially that comes as a bit of a shock.
17: Does that mean it treats its audience as smart people and asks them to think about the film after the film is finished?
19: Well, it requires an engagement.
17: So unusual.
19: It requires an engagement from its audience at its ultimate moment that makes you a part of the creative process. It's definitely not a film that you should watch passively, and because of how it ends, it's not a film that you can watch passively. But a film this beautiful, you should lean into it. You should experience it and enjoy it. So, yeah, it's a really, really, truly lovely film.
17: It looks like that's going to be a next film on my list.
18: I am persuaded.
19: See it.
17: For The Blue Trail, how many stars for you?
19: I'm giving it 4 out of 5.
17: Okay, well, that's 4 out of 5 stars for The Blue Trail, and we'll be right back.

0: Welcome back to CinemaScape. We are going to continue our international journey. Laurent, you have been to see Bon Voyage Marie.
1: So Bon Voyage Marie, it's a French film, which actually the French title is very different from Bon Voyage Marie. So they did one of those weird translation. It's We Will Go, We'll Be Going. Mm-hmm. It's the first film, it's a first feature film directed by Enya Barou. And it's basically dedicated to her own grandmother, who had to go through a similar journey, which is a big, big debate at the moment in France, where we are trying to put a law about the right to die with dignity and assisted suicide. And so the story is the story of Marie, and she's 80, and she's declining, and she can see that she's declining. And she wants to sign the papers that would allow her to go to Switzerland because it's not allowed in France. And so we have to go to Switzerland or to Belgium, and only rich people can do it. So, which is, you know, the problem at the moment. But she's too scared to tell her family. So she's basically traps her, the person that comes to help her every day, who is played by Pierre Lottin. I must say Marie is played by Hélène Vincent. She's a great actress. You might have seen her in François Ozon's When Fall Is Coming.
2: Oh, yeah.
1: And Pierre Lottin was actually also in that film. So she traps him into coming with her to the hospital. And at the hospital, people think he's her son. And so he basically has to sign the paper because she kind of blackmails him a bit because he's done a bit.
2: Oh, really? That's a heavy thing to put on a person.
1: And then she decides to go on the trip with him and her son and her granddaughter with the plan to, on their way to Switzerland, tell the family what is actually the purpose of the trip. And of course, you know, as any road trip go, things don't go according to plan. And of course, each character will develop and find what they were after throughout the course of a lot of obstacles. But it's a really beautiful, very heartfelt film. I must say, really supported by the amazing performance by Hélène Vincent and Pierre Lottin. Pierre Lottin, you might have seen him too in The Stranger. He was in The Stranger this year. Yeah. He's always, and in the My Brother's Band, he's one of those actors at the moment that is in every French film.
2: The Robert Pattinson of France.
1: And he always plays those really grumpy, almost uneducated people because he's got an accent a bit from the north of France, which makes us always sound a bit less educated, and I'm sorry for anyone who's listening who's from the north of France, he plays that really well, and he's got a lot of problem in his own life, and joining this family opens his eyes on what family life could be.
2: I'm interested in knowing what the tone of the film is like, because it is obviously dealing with incredibly heavy subjects, but when I think of, you know, family or even chosen family getting together and doing a travel together, the film that immediately comes to mind is Little Miss Sunshine, which gets into heavy subject matter but treats it rather lightly. Does the film, this film, do the same, or is it?
1: In a weird way, I think it put me in the similar mood.
2: Okay.
1: It's really, there's a lot of light, there's a lot of humor, there's a lot of quirks. I think also, you know, being French, I think there's a few cultural things that really resonated with me, and I'm not sure how it can work with the international audience. But I think overall the subject is so universal, and the concept of family and the end of a life, and how do you pass the baton on, you know, and how do you accept that sometimes you have to let go of people. I think it's such a, especially in the last part of the film, it's really well treated, and I think Enya Barou, the director, she probably, you know, she probably treated Hélène Vincent like her own grandmother, and used that as a catharsis, because we can see all the love that she gives through the images, through the performance that she put Hélène Vincent through, that she really loves that character and she never wants to judge the decision. And in that sense of, you know, if you reach that decision, probably this decision is only yours to make, and no one should try to interfere in that.
2: Yeah.
1: I know it's a polarized issue, and in France at the moment it is extremely polarized because the law is being passed, and some people are really, really vocal about it. But I think this type of film also allows you to think about it and to think, well, if my family were in the same situation, which side would I decide? Is there a moment where you have to agree or you have to fight against it? I don't know. It's a really strong idea.
0: Yeah. Mm-hmm. And I think that's your point, isn't it? That sometimes art is the way that we can think about these things, because otherwise it can become, as you say, people take a particular stance and then you can't meet in the middle. I have to admit, I'm actually feeling quite affected. I had a friend who chose assisted dying in Australia quite recently, about a month or so ago, so that it really strikes me. I think I would love to watch this film. I think it will really affect me. But, you know, having had someone go through that decision, it is interesting that we're at that point of really, it's almost like the last taboo, isn't it? It's the last thing that we as human beings really can't deal with, is the idea of we would never let an animal suffer. But, you know, if it comes to a person suffering, we'd prefer them to suffer because of religion or whatever, rather than let them choose however. And, you know, there's a lot to talk about in that debate. Yeah. I'm not, you know, choosing sides, but obviously. But I think I love the idea of films exploring that in such a sensitive way.
1: Yeah, and what I really liked about this film is when they address the issue visually, they're not taking the American way of, you
0: exactly.
1: know, showing too much or, you know, lingering into a very, you know, last goodbyes and where everyone's going to cry for 15 minutes. They just play it in such a simple and convincing way that it they don't make this issue a visual issue. And I was very grateful for that because, yes, as you said, we don't want to take sides, and the director, you know, tries to explain to you the emotional luggage and baggage that goes with it, but it doesn't ask you to, you know, to go through all the motions that would be emotionally destroying.
0: Yeah, so it's not manipulative.
1: And so it's,
0: I like that.
1: Yeah. So it's really, she plants a few
0: thoughts,
1: beads throughout the film, and then at the end it like you've got a very satisfying payoff of the last scene that is emotional but not heavy.
0: Yeah.
1: And I thought that was a really strong
0: film. It sounds like
1: film.
0: A really beautifully wrought film, touching on quite a difficult issue. What would you like to give it?
1: Well, I'll give it 3.5 out of 5 because, you know, I thought there's still a few things that was not, but it's a really heartfelt, strong French film.
0: So that's 3.5 out of 5 for Bon Voyage Marie. And we'll be back after a little bit more music.

0: And you're listening to CinemaScape, and we're going to move to another film, another French film by director Cédric Clapiche, Colors of Time. So, Evie, what did you think?
1: It's always fun, I think, to start watching a movie when you genuinely have no idea what it's about. So with that said, I'm going to now spoil that for our audience by telling you a little bit about what this is about. This is a really interesting film for me. So Colors of Time is the sort of English translation of the title. And it sort of is a movie that works on two different times. It's a sort of time slip movie, if you will. Sort of very much it brought to mind Midnight in Paris, the Woody Allen film. Yeah. It's got that same sensibility. So we have a group of very disparate people brought together at the beginning of the movie who discover that they are all very sort of distant descendants of a particular person who has a property that's been left abandoned. Now, you know, some local corporation wants to build a shopping mall there. They all need to decide what to do with it because it's actually just sitting there fully furnished, like it's just been abandoned for all these years. They nominate four of the many sort of distant cousins to go to Normandy and just investigate, check out the place, the cottage, what's there, work out what they're going to do. So we meet these four characters who don't know each other. You know, these four very different people. There's a photographer, there's a teacher, so on. They go to Normandy, and in the process of going through the belongings, they discover letters and photographs. And through that, we are transported into, I think, 1895, in that time where we meet Adele, who is our central character, who I thought was really beautifully played for me by Suzanne Lindon. And we meet Adele so I think she's like 20, 21. Her grandmother's just passed away. She decides to take an odyssey.
2: Yes.
1: Look what I did. To Paris to find out. She doesn't know who her mother is, but she has a photograph of her and her mother taken by this famed Parisian photographer. So she thinks that's my first clue. So she goes to Paris, and in doing so, we are then given this beautiful window into Belle Epoque, you know, that beautiful time where we meet, and of course we meet like various characters like Claude Monet and so on. So we get this little entry into this time of very exciting cultural, scientific, artistic change in Europe at that time, whilst also then exploring how those ripples across time and family can affect the descendants all those years later. Yes.
0: I guess, you know, the main thing, especially in those type of film, is when we go to the Belle Epoque, do you feel completely immersed, or does it feel like, you know, how is it filmed and how does it make you feel?
1: It's interesting. I have a little bit of a conflict in that I think it's beautifully filmed, but I didn't feel very emotionally involved. It felt very dispassionate to me. And I have issues with the believability of what the characters do. You know, I have this sort of 20-year-old who lives in the country who just up sticks and goes to Paris, you know, and all these kind of things. She falls in with, you know, a young photographer and a young this, and she ends up living this bohemian life. But, you know, it's all very pleasing, but it's not very, as, you know, having just talked about your two films, I find it interesting as a contrast to say the thing about this for me is it left me quite emotionally cold. Like I watched and I thought, yep, this is a finely made film, but especially the time in the present, I'm not as engaged with the people.
2: Yes.
1: You know, I think that's an issue for me. Whereas when I'm in the past with Adele, at least I feel like I'm interested in what's happening. And it is an interesting film and it's beautifully made, but I just, in some ways, didn't feel as strongly about it. Like I wanted to feel a little bit more moved.
0: And it is weird because Cédric Clapiche is really well known, like since the 80s, to have done films that were so anchored in his own generation.
1: Oh, okay.
0: And he did two films that were, one of his first film, Le Péril Jeune, really congregated a whole generation around it of the, you know, the early to mid-20s. Everyone went to see that film at the time,
1: right.
0: And it became the film of a generation. And he did the same again with The Spanish Apartment, or Potluck. Again, the next generation went back. And I think this time he tries to tackle the third generation, but his characters are still 20 and he's now 65 or 70. So it's like there's a disconnect. Maybe that's the type of disconnect you felt in that film.
1: Maybe. I know, Ben, you've seen it as well.
2: Well, I had a disconnect with the film basically because I did think that the scenes with Adele are so fascinating, so interesting, not only because she's meeting people who I, as a non-French person, have heard about.
1: Yes.
0: And that probably helps, yeah.
1: Yes, sorry, Laurel.
2: But it makes the scene set in the present day, like, I didn't have as much of a connection to, and I didn't care about the characters, her descendants as much. And there's a couple of things that happen in the film where I was like, oh, as if that would happen.
1: I know. So. And there's a particular scene, and I know what you're referring to, just sort of towards the latter part of the film, where we have a bit of sort of magical realism. And that's sort of okay, but it sort of takes it a step too far, and you sort of, it pulls you out of the movie. And like I say, it's one of those movies where I feel like I can see the working out. I can see what he was trying to do in terms of the idea of knowing who we were, in fact, you know, is a part of who we are. Yeah. And I love what he was trying to do, but I just don't know if I got all the way there.
0: Okay, well, so maybe not the best film for today. I don't know.
1: How many
0: stars out of five Colors of Time?
1: It is beautifully crafted, and I'd loved spending time in Belle Epoque, so I will give it 2.5.
0: Okay, well, that's 2.5 Colors of Time, and we'll be right back. And this is all we have time for in this week's episode of CinemaScape. Today, Ben Trent-Brown gave The Blue Trail 4 out of 5. I, Laurent Clerc, gave Bon Voyage Marie 3.5 out of 5. And Evie Tonnelly gave Colors of Time 2.5 out of 5. The CinemaScape team acknowledges the Gadigal people on whose land we meet and the traditional custodians of country throughout Australia and their connections to land, sea and community. Thanks to my co-presenters, Evie Tonnelly and Ben Trent-Brown, and to Eastside FM, where we record the show every week. CinemaScape is broadcast across Australia via the Community Radio Network. 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

0: National Radio News.
1: Hello, I'm Lewis Donaldson. A female constable is being remembered today after she was killed following a crash in Sydney early this morning. A fully marked police vehicle was travelling under lights and sirens when it crashed into a tree in Redfern. The passenger, 20-year-old Mia Lay, died, while the driver, a male constable, was taken to hospital in a stable condition. Police Commissioner Mal Lennon thanked Mia for her service.
2: As police officers, we understand the risk of what we do. We put our lives in the way for the safety of the community, to prevent crime and to make sure the community is safe. Terribly, on some of those days, some police officers pay the ultimate sacrifice.
1: The Prime Minister has rejected ideas that the timing of the AI breach reveal was intentional, while at the UN this week calling for stronger AI safeguards. The government announced yesterday that an AI agent developed by OpenAI breached four websites, including the Medicare statistics reporting portal, in June. Speaking to News 24, the Prime Minister dismissed concerns the reveal of the breach was convenient timing.
3: I can't comment on things that haven't been made public. What I can say, though, is that my government was determined to act as soon as possible, to ascertain the facts were important, rather than go off half-cocked, to ascertain the facts and then to be transparent.
1: Nepal's Prime Minister says his nation is paying for a climate crisis it didn't create. Bilendra Shah has spoken at the UN General Assembly overnight. He says his nation's recent deadly floods is a reminder climate change keeps hurting people who didn't cause the crisis but who now need help.
4: Nepal contributes less than 0.1% of global greenhouse gas emission. We did not create this crisis, yet we are paying a colossal price for it.
1: Last month's floods killed more than 1,400 people, while 6,000 remain unaccounted for, including Australians. A temporary vaccination service has been set up for a school community in Adelaide after four students tested positive for measles. South Australia Health issued a measles outbreak alert yesterday after three teenagers contracted the infectious disease. Water safety advocates are urging parents to enrol their children in swimming lessons. The call comes as new data reveals one-year-olds remain most at risk of drowning, while socioeconomic factors influence water safety outcomes. Kids Alive annual National Swim Into Summer campaign begins next week. National Operations Manager Emma Lawrence told National Radio News swimming lessons can have many benefits.
5: We know that children that learn to swim from an early age actually gain so many benefits. Of course, we love it for safety, but there's the social, emotional and physical benefits that also come from learning to swim.
1: Meantime, reopening the Strait of Hormuz in exchange for the US lifting its economic blockade. Reuters is reporting it's part of a phased agreement between US and Iranian negotiators to end the nearly seven-month conflict. Diplomatic discussions are continuing. US President Donald Trump has warned Iran's economy will rot unless a deal is reached. Turning to sport, there are four AFLW matches on today, including a blockbuster top three clash. The first match of the day has concluded with West Coast beating Essendon. The Western Bulldogs are currently taking on Adelaide. Carlton will face Richmond shortly. And tonight, ladder leaders Melbourne will take on the third place North Melbourne.
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6: It's time to have a quick look at the weather for today, Friday the 25th of September. In the central west, it is mostly sunny. There's a slight chance of a shower in the afternoon and evening, and there's a chance of a thunderstorm in the afternoon. Winds northwesterly to northeasterly, 15 to 20 kilometres an hour, tending west to northwesterly, 20 to 30 kilometres an hour, and then becoming light in the late evening. Overnight temperatures falling to between 10 and 14, with daytime temperatures reaching between 25 to 30 degrees. In Bathurst, it is currently sunny and 25 degrees, and in Orange, it is also partly cloudy and 23 degrees. Having a look at the weather for tomorrow, Saturday the 26th of September, in Bathurst it'll be sunny, the minimum temperature will be 10 degrees and the maximum will be 26 degrees. And in Orange tomorrow it'll also be sunny, the minimum temperature will be 13 degrees and the maximum will be 24 degrees.
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6: Hello, hello, and welcome to Community Drive, your community news and information program. My name is Ali, and I'll be joining you for your drive this afternoon, Friday, the 25th of September. Coming up on the program today, we'll be hearing from the General Manager of Orange 360, Ned Sweetapple, as well as Tess Peters from the Orange Aboriginal Medical Service and Bernadette Sitole, Tourism Marketing Coordinator for the Bathurst Visitor Information Centre. Don't forget, we have our regular segments, including our local news heads and shorts and our Arts Out West roundup. So to start off our drive show today, here is Still in the Fight by Casey Barnes.

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1: Arts Out West, a roundup of what's happening in the arts around the Central West.
2: Hello there, it's Marianne Jakes here from Arts Out West, and as we delve into the arts and cultural calendar today, I thought we'd take a look at what's happening around the Central West, maybe some road trips you can do over the next couple of days. Now you can get a real sense of the scenery of Mudgee in Sam Payne's new exhibition, A Year in Mudgee. He's an artist, he's been working in Mudgee for more than 20 years, and he's captured these absolutely beautiful landscapes over the last 12 months. Those seasonal rhythms, the colours, beautifully expressed in oils, and it's on at Mudgee Arts Precinct until November. Or how about heading to Forbes? Tomorrow night is Street Dreams. Victoria Park, right in the middle of town, will be transformed into a flowing, luminous underwater realm. The community are invited to dive into an enchanting water-themed celebration of art and light. There's kids' activities. It's very interactive from 5 o'clock in Forbes. Saturday, Cowra has the Sakura Matsuri, the Cherry Blossom Festival, always a highlight this time of year at the Cowra Japanese Gardens and Cultural Centre. There'll be a whole day of Japanese culture, tradition and activities on Saturday. There'll be music as well, and it starts early in the morning on Saturday at the Cowra Japanese Gardens. In Orange, the Artisan Textile and Makers Market is on Saturday from 8 a.m. at the CWA Hall in Bing Street. You can step into a space filled with creativity, colour and handcrafted beauty. That's the hall that's on the edge of Robertson Park, right in the middle of Orange. Or head out to Parks, where Saturday their event is called Connect the Dots. This is all about local talent at Kelly Reserve. There'll be performances from some fantastic local musicians and community groups between 10 a.m. and 2 p.m. Up towards Mudgee, Flavours of Mudgee is back on again on Saturday from 4 o'clock. Food, wine, lots of live entertainment in the heart of the Mudgee CBD. And out at Cumnock, Nathan Whippy Griggs is Australia's number one whip-cracking entertainer. He'll be showing his skills on Saturday afternoon from 6:30 at Cumnock Showground Pavilion, and it's a free event. There is so much happening on the calendar across this region this weekend and into next. 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
0: It's now time for our local news heads and shorts, and a big thank you to the Western Advocate and the Central Western Daily for today's stories. I'll start today with the Western Advocate. A second Oberon home has been destroyed by fire within days, with firefighters confronted by flames reportedly twice the height of the building when they arrived. Emergency services were called to the house fire on the morning of Thursday, the 24th of September, with a large column of smoke visible from Fire and Rescue New South Wales's Oberon Station. On arrival, firefighters quickly began working to control the blaze, however their efforts were hampered by further structural collapse. All occupants had managed to evacuate the home in time. Firefighters also rescued a dog from the property and monitored another which could not be removed from the backyard. And now on to the next story. Raglan Public School students have put their best foot forward for a good cause, smashing their target while raising money to support children with cerebral palsy. The school's Student Representative Council organised a week of activities as part of Steps for Schools, encouraging students to get moving while raising funds and awareness for cerebral palsy. Students had originally hoped to collect 10,000 points across the week, but after morning and lunchtime activities were held every day, the school more than doubled its goal. their efforts have also translated into almost $400 raised for the cause. And now on to Central Western Daily. Tegan Miller loved nothing more than seeing young girls get the chance to run out onto the rugby field and develop as players and people. Tegan, a former New South Wales rugby development officer, star player, and someone with an infectious personality, tragically died in 2024 at just 25 years of age. That sudden loss was felt in communities around the state. But now, the passion that defined her on and off the field will live on. That's because on Wednesday, New South Wales Rugby announced that her legacy will live on through the naming of the Tegan Miller Cup, formerly the Statewide Youth Development Program. And now onto the last story. And a popular camping location in the Central West will temporarily close so the site can be maintained and rehabilitated, ensuring visitor safety in the future. Junctions Reef Reserve near Manjuruma will close for 4 weeks from Monday the 12th of October to Thursday the 12th of November to ensure the safety of the public while works are undertaken near the camping ground. Crown Lands Executive Director of Land and Asset Management, Greg Sullivan, said despite the upcoming peak season and warmer weather, the closure of the site was essential. And those were the heads and shorts taken from today's Western Advocate and Central Western Daily newspapers. Remember, 2MC presents a talking newspaper Monday to Friday from midday until 1pm, where our team of volunteers read the whole news stories to you from both local newspapers.
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0: Still to come on Community Drive this afternoon, we have some chats with Orange 360, the Orange Aboriginal Medical Service and Bathurst Visitor Information Centre. So make sure to stick around to hear that.

0: Will here on 2MCE, Peter Hislop here with you. We always love to talk with Orange 360 and getting a taste of what's coming up on the weekend and across the Central Western Orange region. Thanks so much for joining us, Ned.
1: You're very welcome.
0: So we'll start with the Canoundra Show, and that's on Friday and Saturday. Tell us that's going to be a big community event.
1: It is. It's a great show running over 2 days, as you said. Friday night will feature the fireworks and a live band, so that'll kick off the weekend nicely. Always a wonderful Friday night event, and then Saturday brings a full day of activities, including all the cattle and sheep judging, horse events in the arena, shearing, wood chopping, and yard dog trials, and also the usual displays of art and craft as animal nurseries. So much entertainment throughout the day, plenty of competitions and activities for the whole family at the Canoundra Show tonight and Saturday.
0: Mm. There's so much coming up, and I'm sure the Canoundra community will be out in force looking forward to that. And we've got the Orange Atikuro Bazaar Market coming up. That's on Saturday and Sunday.
1: Yeah, this is at the Orange Services Club and sounds absolutely fascinating, and I think a lot of people will be very interested in attending this. This is an expo or a market on curiosities and oddities, different witchy creations, fantasy pieces, all sorts of creative finds. You'll be able to talk to psychics, have your tarot cards read. There's workshops, immersive experiences all throughout the day. So that opens actually Saturday and Sunday. It's on at the X Services Club, the Atikuro Bazaar Market from 10 to 4 p.m.
0: Yeah, great for people who are interested in those little curiosities, absolutely. And there's a school holiday fun house at the Ofa Hotel coming up.
1: Yeah, school holidays coming right around the corner. The Ofa Hotel always opens up their holiday fun house, and that will run through the school holidays from tomorrow. And they've got a great range of hands-on activities, arts and crafts, all sorts of things for all age kids. But the highlights are the slime laboratory, which is also so fun, and Lego Mini Masters is also making its return. So lots of things to be done and getting involved with the school holidays fun house at the Ofa Hotel.
0: Can't believe the year's going by so quickly. We're already running into the school holidays. How crazy is that? I know. We've got a piano bar with Carl Manning coming up, and that's from Saturday from 8:30 p.m.
1: And he's a great entertainer and really in his element at the piano. This is hosted at the Oriana from 8:30. And everyone, I think, best way to do that this night is to have dinner in the Peacock Room beforehand and then head to the piano bar from 8:30. There's plenty of crowd. The crowd's encouraged to get involved, sing-alongs, requests, all sorts of things. It's a fun night at the piano bar with Carl Manning at the Oriana tomorrow night.
0: And if that's not enough entertainment on Sunday, you've got the Sunday Sessions with Dave Webb.
1: It is, and Sunday Sessions at Raleigh are beautiful, and of course the weather is just divine. Dave Webb is really a mainstay of the Central West music scene, very popular performer. He's got a huge repertoire, and he'll be performing at Raleigh Wines from 12:30 on Sunday. They'll be serving up, of course, their wines, the beautiful wines, signature cocktails, wood fire pizza. It'll be a lovely way to spend an afternoon at Raleigh Wines with Sunday Sessions with Dave Webb.
0: And we mentioned before the school holidays, of course, over the next couple of weeks. Where can people find out more information about events that might be coming up or just general things to do in the Orange region?
1: Absolutely. You can jump onto the Orange 360 website or the Orange Region's website, which is orange360.com.au, and search up school holiday activities, things to do and events. There's a prominent listing on our website. Everything will be listed to plan for the next couple of weeks, but also into the next year.
0: Sounds great. Thanks so much for catching up with 2MCE. Ned, appreciate your time.
1: Absolutely. Thank you so much for having me.
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1: 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You're listening to 2MCE, Peter Hislop here with you. Well, during Dementia Action Week, we're being encouraged to talk about dementia, what it is and how to reduce stigma and discrimination. Almost 500,000 Australians are now living with dementia and 1.7 million people are involved in their care. It's Australia's leading cause of death and it's often misunderstood. And to tell us more about what dementia support looks like day to day, we have Therese Peters from the Orange Aboriginal Medical Service, their Healthy Ageing Community Connector. Thanks for chatting with us.
6: That's not a problem at all.
1: Now, I've heard dementia, Tess, is not a normal part of ageing. It's a list of different brain conditions. What do you encounter in terms of misconceptions about dementia in the community day to day?
6: It's really misunderstood. And I think people just sort of brush it under the carpet and don't pay attention to all the side effects that may be present. And it's just not talked about enough, and people are just unaware of what the symptoms are and how to get support when it's needed.
1: Do you think part of that is a general ignorance or not wanting to believe that it's happening? Is that a component, do you think?
6: Yeah, I think it's people are scared because what they do know about dementia is pretty scary. So people don't want to talk about it and they just try to let it go as, it's okay, it's nothing to worry about. But then all of a sudden it gets to the point where it's too bad and they can't ignore it any longer.
1: And when should someone reach out for support if they believe they might be concerned about themselves or about a loved one who might be starting to see those early signs of dementia?
6: So if they're starting to, some of the common signs are memory loss that affect your daily life, or difficulty completing tasks, confusion about times and places, any of those type of things. Misplacing things and then being unable to find them. And I know they sound like everyday things that we do ourselves, but when it starts to become a problem, that's when you need to reach out. So there's lots of ways to reach out with your GP, but the Dementia Australia do have, they offer support and services, and there is a National Dementia Helpline, which is 1-800-100-500, and that's available 24 hours a day. And that's for people that may think they have dementia or carers, really anybody with any questions, they can reach out to that.
1: Yeah, that's good to have and to keep in mind for people. And in terms of the Orange Aboriginal Medical Service, what kinds of things do you guys do day-to-day looking after people who might have dementia or even their carers?
6: So in the elder care department here, we are access for my aged care. So we help with that. But most often when we go out and we come across clients that we may feel have these symptoms, or family members that may have concerns, we often refer them through to their GP. Or at the moment we do have the memory clinic here in Orange that does offer some support, but that has to be referred through the GP pathway. But we do have a morning tea here at Ohms every month. And our last one, we had a Dementia Australia come in and talk, which was absolutely amazing, and provided a lot of people with information and services on how to reach out if they feel a family member does have dementia or signs of it and what to do moving forward.
1: Yeah, and we often do talk about culturally safe care in terms of First Nations people who might be experiencing dementia or are concerned about a loved one. So, yeah, is there some of that tailored support looking after people who are from the First Nations community?
6: Yeah, we do a lot of that. And we are very cultural aware here at IAMS, and we do provide a lot of services around Aboriginal and Torres Strait Islander people.
1: I guess an important message that I've sort of seen being floating around, that it's okay to be concerned and it's okay to reach out for support because it is there. You know, people might be a bit daunted or concerned about what is or what isn't there, but it's good to keep in mind, isn't it?
6: It is, and it's okay to speak up. It's okay to ask, and it may not be dementia, but if it is, it's good to make that step and start to get the help before it, you know, starts to ravel out of control. But as I say, a lot of people are a bit frightened to step up and speak about it. But you know, if you take that step, there's plenty of help. We're here to help. If you're unsure, you're always more than welcome to reach out to us and we can talk you through and point you in the right direction. But, yeah, it's important to speak about it. And if you've got concerns about yourself or anyone else, just talk. Just talk about it. Mm. And, it gets things started.
1: Yeah, absolutely. And as for the general population, us who don't have dementia and may not know a lot about it, what are some ways that we can be more supportive and understanding of people who do have dementia?
6: Look, there's a lot of training out there, a lot of short courses that can be done. Dementia Australia have a lot of information online. But just be aware, you know, sometimes that person that may be irritated or you might just think is a bit cranky, they may be suffering with dementia, and it's so good to have an understanding of it, because once you start to understand, you start to think, okay, maybe this is what might be happening. So people just dismiss it, and the behaviours are dismissed. So I think there's so much information. We do have a lot of information here at IAMS. So if anyone would like any booklets or any information like that, you're more than happy to reach out and we can give those out to you. But, just have a look on the dementia website and you'll find a lot of training there.
1: Tess Peters is from the Orange Aboriginal Medical Service. Thanks so much for speaking with 2MCE, Tess.
6: Thank you very much.
7: 2MCE, broadcasting in the shadow of Wahloo and Gunnabulla across Wiradjuri country.

0: That was My Hometown by Clancy Pye. Coming up, Tourism Marketing Coordinator for the Bathurst Visitor Information Centre, Bernadette Sitole, joined Duck to talk about what's happening in Bathurst this weekend, starting off with the farmers markets tomorrow.
1: Yeah, that's right. We always have plenty of events during the weekend in Bathurst, so much to look forward to. For the Bathurst Farmers Market tomorrow morning, if you want to start your Saturday morning off right, the Bathurst Farmers Markets are happening down at the Bathurst Showgrounds from 8 a.m. through to 12 p.m. It's the ultimate spot to grab your fresh local produce, artisan trees, and a hot coffee while catching up with local growers. 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
2: Yes, and that's not the only farmers markets coming up. If you do love local, we got that coming up on Saturday in Bathurst. And also, if you fancy a little road trip out to Taranna, we've got another one coming up. That's coming up on the Sunday as well.
1: Yes, that's right, Doug. If you fancy a scenic Sunday morning road trip, you can head out to the Taranna Fire Shed for the Taranna Farmers Market on Sunday morning from 9 a.m. to 1 p.m. It's a fantastic country market packed with fresh local produce, homemade goodies, and plenty of warm rural hospitality. Entry is free, making it the perfect excuse for a relaxing morning drive out into the countryside.
2: Now, I'll just cover what we've got coming up on Saturday as well. We've got the farmers markets in Bathurst. We've talked about those. But there's also a couple of things on for our arty folk as well. We've got some sketch sessions and a Bathurst Regional Art Gallery spring exhibition tour as well.
1: Yeah, that's right. If you're looking for a bit of culture this Saturday, the Bathurst Regional Art Gallery is running their Bragg Spring Exhibition Tour starting at 11 a.m. It's a wonderful guided walkthrough of the latest exhibition led by the expert gallery staff, giving you a behind-the-scenes look at the artwork. Entry is completely free, making it a perfect, engaging way to spend an hour immersed in local art. And then on Sunday, they've got their Sunday sketch sessions. So if you're looking for a creative way to spend your Sunday, you can head down to the Bathurst Regional Art Gallery again for their Sunday sketch sessions from 10 a.m. to 2 p.m. It's a free self-guided drawing session held right inside their current exhibitions, giving you a chance to unwind and get inspired by the art around you. All materials and stores are provided, and you don't need any prior experience at all. Everyone is welcome to drop in and give it a go.
2: And then for the night owls in Bathurst, we also have, you will have no doubt heard of the Beatles rooftop concert. Well, if you want a rooftop party, there is one coming to Bathurst with the Spring Break rooftop party, and that's being hosted by Larry.
1: Yes, that's right, Doug. For the night owls looking for a big Saturday night out, the Oxford Bathurst is hosting Larry's Spring Break rooftop party, starting at 9:30 p.m. on Saturday. You can expect massive Spring Break party vibes, top tunes, and great drinks up on the rooftop terrace. It's said to be a huge night out, so rally your crew and get ready to dance the night away.
2: And there's plenty coming up on the Sunday as well. What have we got here? Ooh, we've got duck races, and we've got bombshells at BMAC as well.
1: Yeah, that's

0: really different women on the edge, making it an incredible Sunday matinee out.
1: And then finally, to finish off your weekend of events coming up around Bathurst, we started with the Bathurst Farmers Markets. We also had some coming up at Taranna. And then to finish us off, we've got the Bathurst Night Markets coming up on Sunday night as well.
0: Absolutely, Doug. So to wrap up your weekend on Sunday evening, you can head down to the Bathurst Showgrounds for the Bathurst Night Markets from 4 p.m. to 9 p.m. The showgrounds will be coming alive with delicious food trucks, live music, and plenty of market stalls to browse. So bring the whole family down, grab some dinner under the stars, and cap off the weekend in style.
1: And that is quite a lot of events to cram into 2 days. We've got farmers markets, 3 farmers markets, sketch sessions, exhibitions, rooftop parties, duck races and bombshells. Bernadette, just let us know, just remind us, where can people go and find out about more about all of these, and book if they do indeed need to book?
0: You can head to our website, bathurstregion.com.au, for all these events and many more.
1: And that is Bernadette Sitalace speaking to us here on 2MCE FM. She's the Bathurst Regional Council Tourism Marketing Coordinator, and she's speaking to us here about all the wonderful events that are coming up around the Bathurst and the surrounding region this coming weekend. There's certainly a lot on. Bernadette, an absolute pleasure to hear about all of these. Thank you for taking time to speak with us today.
0: Thank you so much for having me, Doug.
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That one was All In by Trent Richardson. It's now time for a quick community service announcements. 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All day on Saturday the 17th and Sunday the 18th of October, Manning Aquatic Centre will offer free pool access for concession card holders and their carers, including seniors and people living with a disability. Then, at 10 a.m. on Tuesday the 20th of October, Bathurst Physiotherapy and Sports Injury Centre will deliver a free seated entry-level strength and balance class at Centennial Park. To RSVP for either activity, call Council's Community Services team on 02633 6523 before Friday the 16th of October. It's now time for another song. This one is Gravity by Sarah McLeod.

0: That one was The Bullet by Piper Butcher. Up next on 2MCE is the National Radio News, followed by The Wire. The Wire is an independent national current affairs program broadcast exclusively on community and Indigenous radio stations around Australia. Following The Wire, we have Student News at 5:30, Top of the Pops at 6, 1200 Degrees at 7, Indigenous Music at 9, and Rave FM with Declan at 10. Well, my name's Ali, and I hope you've had a fantabulous Friday afternoon and have an even better weekend. I'll see you next time.
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7: Hello, I'm Lewis Donaldson. There are concerns diesel prices across Australia could move beyond $3 a litre as Donald Trump considers a cut to fuel exports. It's part of Mr. Trump's efforts to increase domestic fuel supply as high prices drag down his popular support ahead of US midterm elections. Speaking to News 24, Anthony Albanese says there has been efforts to diversify fuel supply.
8: We accept that there are pressures on fuel across the board, but what we have done is diversify the arrangements that we've been able to put in place. Argentina's another place, so we're getting fuel from Asia, Africa, South America, North America and Europe. That is what we have put together, as well as from our traditional suppliers.
7: Between January and July, Australia imported about 500 million litres of diesel from the US. That's of Australia's total 18.4 billion litre import. A female constable is being remembered today after she was killed following a crash in Sydney early this morning. A fully marked police car was travelling under lights and sirens when it crashed into a tree in Redfern. The passenger, 20-year-old Mia Lay, died, while the driver, a male constable, was taken to hospital in a stable condition. Police Minister Yasmin Catley extended her condolences to Mia's family.
9: We've lost a beautiful, young, enthusiastic and, what I've been told, wonderful police officer in New South Wales. To Mia's family, on behalf of the government, we are so sorry for the loss of your gorgeous daughter.
7: Men are being called on to step up for tomorrow's AFL Grand Final and to call out bad behaviour to prevent domestic violence. The introduction of alcohol and high emotions sees an increased risk of violence against women around sports games and spikes in call-outs for family and domestic violence. Speaking to the ABC, Independent Senator David Pocock says men need to do more to hold their mates accountable.
10: We do see family domestic violence spike around sporting events and particularly around grand finals, and this is a time for men to be stepping up and saying, well, one, that's not okay, but then actually calling out the behaviour we see around us, whether that's in our family, with our mates. We all have a role to play in that.
7: First Nations traditions and Western science will intersect tonight. Charles Sturt University's Orange Campus is hosting Sky Stories. The event will feature Wiradjuri stories of the night sky, while experienced local amateur astronomers will provide guided telescope viewing sessions. Speaking to National Radio News, CSU's Julia Andrews says there will be plenty of help on hand for attendees to better understand the night sky.
11: It's just fascinating what you can learn. The night sky is huge, and there is so much to see.
7: Rain is likely on the way for AFL fans in Melbourne for tomorrow's grand final. It's forecast to reach a top of 16 degrees, with rain expected during the game and in the lead-up. With tomorrow's national forecast, the Bureau of Meteorology's Angus Hines.
12: This ribbon of rain developed from Victoria through South Australia and across to the south of Western Australia. So we certainly see some wet conditions, some cool, cloudy, grey conditions in those areas. Most of the rest of the country relatively clear, really warm through New South Wales and southern Queensland. A few showers about the Queensland coast, and southerly winds really knock the temperatures down in Tasmania.
7: Turning to sport, the Dolphins will take on the Sydney Roosters in Brisbane tonight in the first of the NRL's preliminary finals. The Dolphins welcome back Felice Kaufusi, while the Roosters will be boosted by the return of Sam Walker. The Penrith Panthers and Newcastle Knights will contest the second prelim on Sunday.
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2: Hello and welcome to The Wire, your national and independent coverage of current affairs right across Australia on community and Indigenous radio. I'm Emma Watsky, coming to you from Radio Adelaide here in Tandunya on the lands of Gunamina. Our team pays our deepest respect to Elders past, present and emerging. We extend this respect to all First Nations listeners and to the rightful custodians of the lands you're listening in from. And today on the show...
3: Basically, we have an epidemic of gendered violence in Australia. We have governments, federal, state and territory that are not willing to acknowledge the largeness of the problem.
2: A campaign calling for a royal commission into femicide has reached over 160,000 signatures. This comes as at least 52 women and 21 children have reportedly lost their lives due to violence in Australia this year. Also, recent advertising campaigns are raising concern around negative impacts and the perceptions of women's body, particularly for athletes and the sporting community. And later...
4: It would have given us an opportunity to give evidence and allow Parliament to properly scrutinise the four substantial pieces of legislation that we were putting forward. These bills are still before Parliament, so this is not the end of the road.
2: Actions of the two major parties have left a broad cohort concerned, as the Red Lines package, aimed at ensuring Australia does not fund, arm or invest in war crimes, was blocked from a Senate inquiry, now awaiting its main vote in federal parliament next sitting. We'll have this and more for you over the next half hour. We're on air across Australia, thanks to the Community Radio Network and the support from the Community Broadcasting Foundation. First up, the United Nations is searching for its next Secretary-General as Portugal's Antonio Guterres steps down in December. Amidst the ongoing candidate process, there is a crisis of trust towards the current international system, as well as the United Nations as an organisation. The UN reports many nations are now disregarding transitional laws and withdrawing from international treaties as geopolitical conflicts continue in parts of the world. The Wire's Tony Pankaluik started asking Erica Feller, professorial fellow at the University of Melbourne School of Government, about who the new candidates are for the Secretary-General role.
14: There are seven candidates currently on the list. It doesn't preclude last-minute add-ons, but that's pretty unusual in this sort of situation. The main principle you have to understand about replacing the Secretary-General is it follows a principle of geographic representation, which means that the next Secretary-General should come from a different geographic group to the current one. Antonio Guterres, of course, is Portuguese, former Portuguese Prime Minister, so it won't be from Europe. The principle currently favours Latin American and Caribbean countries. There are five currently amongst the seven candidates from this region. The other two candidates are African male candidates, but it's most unlikely that they will get a foot in the door. The Latin and Caribbean candidates include four women. And I say that it's important because there's never been a woman Secretary General in the 81 years of the UN's existence. So a lot of people are saying now is the time for a woman. Of these five from the region, four women. Two are from Ecuador, one is from Guyana, and one, a woman called Rebecca Greenspan, is from Costa Rica. She's a former vice president of Costa Rica, and she is the current front runner.
15: One thing that caught my eye when I read your article, and I'd like you to go into detail, you mentioned this looming bankruptcy. Could you talk more about that?
14: The United Nations depends very much on donations from governments. When it comes to the UN Secretariat in New York, which the Secretary General heads, there is a process of assessed contributions so that all member states of the United Nations are supposed to pay a certain amount into the UN budget, which is assessed according to their capacity to pay. One of the biggest contributors to the UN budget in the past, or still is, I suppose, has been the United States. Now, you've probably read that the current president of the United States is not a tremendous fan of the United Nations system, and he has taken decisions which have led to cutting back a lot of the US contribution to the UN. But he's not alone. I mean, there are other countries that have been struggling with faltering economies and rising costs of living and political power plays within their systems, which has led to them rethinking also the extent to which they make a contribution to the global multilateral system and whether they shouldn't be actually turning more of their money inwards towards, for example, the rising costs of military defence, etc.
15: Do you think we may see somewhat of a repeat like we saw with the League of Nations, the precursor to the United Nations? I mean, I know it's not the exact same thing, but do you think there might be like some fear from some analysts that, you know, might just fall apart again if things don't turn around?
14: I would like to think definitely not. I hope not. I don't actually believe that the crisis, if it is indeed a crisis, you know, it's easy to use words like crisis, I've used them myself, but the fact is that you have an enormous General Assembly going on in New York where you have the leaders of the big powers and the small powers, 193 states are members of the United Nations, and they've all converged to discuss problems they share in common. You know, there are so many problems these days which don't respect international borders. You've got climate disasters, you've got wars, you've got health pandemics, you've got, I don't know, competition in cyberspace, you've got artificial intelligence moving dangerously beyond our will or our ability to control it. There are many of these problems which clearly are not manageable by countries alone. So they may pontificate and they may say our sovereignty demands that we do it our way and that we manage these problems. But what the last number of years have clearly shown is this is not possible.
2: Erica Feller, professorial fellow from the University of Melbourne, speaking with The Wire's Tony Pankaluik.
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2: At least 52 women and 21 children have reportedly lost their lives to date due to violence across Australia this year. That's according to data tracked by the Australian Femicide Watch and the Red Heart Movement. That figure remains part of a broader picture revealing over 1,300 women and girls who have been lost to violence since the year 2000, with research also showing that every 4 days, on average, a woman or girl is killed in Australia, almost always by a man. Anti-violence advocate and femicide researcher Sherelle Moody documents and tracks the killing of Australian women and children and is calling for a Royal Commission and National Truth-Telling Inquiry into the issue. Her petition has this month surpassed 160,000 signatures. I guess to start off, can you please explain to me why you started the Red Heart Movement?
3: It's a pretty long story, but basically I started it about 11 years ago when I was working for News Corp up in Queensland. I was tasked with a domestic violence campaign and for all of the regional newspapers that I wrote for. And I had a heap of survivor stories, but the editors wouldn't run them because they'd had too much domestic violence in the paper.
2: What has been, I guess, the biggest concern for you that's come to the fore over the last 11 years from your work within this space?
3: I think that there's many, many concerns and they're all very big. Basically, we have an epidemic of gendered violence in Australia. We have governments, federal, state and territory that are not willing to acknowledge the largeness of the problem. And as a result of that, are unable to provide proper policy, service provision and funding, not only for responses to violence against women, but also to fully fund and ensure that we've got a very clear pathway forward out of gendered violence that looks at fixing the problem before it starts.
2: Now, I understand that you have been running a change.org
17: petition for some time, but I'm aware that it's actually reached over 160,000 signatures. This happens to come as the death toll of recorded female homicides in Australia reaches 50 this year. Can you tell me a little bit about, I guess, what the general consensus has been around this campaign?
3: So we've actually lost 52 Australian women to violence this year, and we've lost 21 children as of today. It's really important to understand that not all of those deaths are domestic and family violence related, but the majority of them are. Basically, the majority of the women killed have been killed by a man known to her. So either an intimate partner, a partner, a family member, or a man that she knows outside of the family context. So that's really important to recognise. As it always shows every year, most women are killed by men known to them. The biggest issue, obviously, is men's violence against women, and how do we reduce that? So one of the things that we do right now is we respond. We don't actually fix. So we treat the wound. We don't prevent the wound from occurring.
17: Can you perhaps elaborate on some of the other, the current system or cultural attitudes? I mean, how do you see the implications when it comes to those systemic issues?
3: Well, we know that there are four significant drivers to violence against women. Those include men's controlling of women's decision making. You know, a culture of masculinity that celebrates aggression instead of healthy emotional outlet like crying. So, you know, punching walls is considered more manly than a bloke sitting down and having a cry and really just, you know, letting that emotion out. And there's a couple of other drivers. So those are the big cultural things that we need to change. And in order to change them, we need to have ongoing long-term policy and program provision as well as funding. So these cultural changes may take generations to happen. The reality is that the longer it takes, the more women we will lose to violence.
17: I understand that your campaign is calling specifically for a Royal Commission into femicide. Can you tell me a little bit about perhaps some of the response to that and also what you'd hope to achieve through this kind of national truth-telling inquiry?
3: Well, look, the reality is that Australia's never actually had a national truth-telling on femicide. So the killing of women and girls are mainly by men. We've never had a truth-telling, a national truth-telling on male violence or gendered violence. We've tinkered around the edges. We've looked at a few things, and most of the bigger inquiries have focused on domestic and family violence specifically, and those have been at that state and territory level. Our femicide toll is equivalent to places like Italy and Britain. And in some of those countries, Italy in particular, they have a femicide, like they literally have a crime of femicide. We don't have that. And this is despite gendered violence and femicide being a human rights violation. So we have laws for terrorism. We don't have laws for terrorism against women, which we absolutely should have. So a Royal Commission would look at how do we implement that? How do we implement that at a federal level and then have an extra layer of legal response when men kill women? So that's something that we definitely need to look at.
2: Sherelle Moody, Australian Femicide Watch founder and femicide researcher, speaking with me. If this story raised concerns for you or someone you know, help is available. Call 1-800-RESPECT, that's 1-800-737-732, or 13 Yarn on 139276. Labor and the Coalition voted last week to block the landmark Red Lines package from a parliamentary or Senate inquiry, leaving a wide cohort concerned about lack of deeper analysis. The Red Lines package legislation was introduced into federal parliament days earlier by a crossbench coalition. It aims to align Australia's domestic laws with international obligations by preventing Australia funding, arming or investing in war crimes or genocide across the world, regardless of political interest. The package remains supported by a broad coalition of civil society, faith and legal advocacy organisations campaigning for support ahead of next month's sitting. The Australian Palestine Advocacy Network is supporting the bill, and its political engagement and campaigns lead, Maria Poulos, says it's critical these laws become universal and not specifically targeted. She spoke with The Wire's Sam Giorgio to share more.
4: So what actually happened last week was that Labor joined the coalition in voting against referring the package to a Senate inquiry. So what we've got is we've got the bills in Parliament now, like the omnibus bill in the House of Representatives and the same bill in the Senate. And before the crossbench could even refer it to a Senate inquiry, Labour stood up with the coalition to block that happening. And of course, there was, you know, deep disappointment about that across the coalition of organisations backing the bills, because an inquiry would have given us, the legal experts, the human rights organisations and affected communities, it would have given us an opportunity to give evidence and allow Parliament to properly scrutinise the four substantial pieces of legislation that we were putting forward. So these bills are still before Parliament, so this is not the end of the road. What we want now is a serious parliamentary scrutiny of the substance of the proposals, and we're looking at ways we can bring it back. And there will be a campaign around putting a bit of pressure on the ALP to not, you know, not to block a Senate inquiry, but to, you know, to actually give us a chance to discuss the bills in a hearing at Parliament.
18: Considering the obligation to international peace and security, how do you believe Australia is upholding its duty on the international stage?
4: Well, to be fair, look, Australia has taken some important steps. It's imposed some targeted sanctions on violent settlers and entities linked to settler violence, and that included further sanctions this year. And it's publicly opposed the settlement expansion and the E1 project. But there is also a gap between some of Australia's statements and the action being taken by comparable countries. So Australia likes to say it's ahead of the pack, but it actually isn't. Australia chose not to join the UK, France, Canada, and all the others moving towards restrictions on trade with illegal settlements. And although the government says it's considering further targeted measures, they're not sharing what that is. And that's going to be very limited in its scope. It's really important right now. Australia has just launched its campaign for a UN Security Council seat, and the government's own campaign says, and I quote, it wants to prevent conflict, protect civilians and uphold the UN Charter, and that a safer world is one governed by rules rather than power and force. Well, this is the test. We put a proposal to them to further sanctions in relation to the E1 project. These are important commitments, and the question now is how Australia demonstrates them in practice.
2: Ohad Kominski, Community Engagement Director at the Jewish Council of Australia, says it's important to their council that certain values are upheld without exception.
19: Australia has a range of obligations that it has signed up to at the international level. We, along with other organisations that were contributing to the campaign, that continue to contribute to the campaign, are really keen to see Australia live up to those international obligations in our local law. It's really, really important that we live up to those, to our core principles, and really put these red lines into Australian law. And yeah, it's very important for us at Jewish Council to see that, because we do believe that everyone is safe and everyone is safer, and justice is achieved, or there's a greater chance of justice being achieved, when we're consistent about our obligations and our commitments to justice.
18: Since Labor stopped the red lines package, what was the response to this?
19: I mean, the response was disappointment and frustration. We've written to the Foreign Minister Penny Wong and to express our disappointment, and we've encouraged the government to reconsider that and to not team up with the Liberal Party, but to really be open to simply to the process of proper parliamentary scrutiny. Right. So we really think that it's worthwhile, and it's important that the government allows for the bills to be examined, for evidence to be heard, for the bills to be tested, and to explore improvement. We're really open to that. But the refusal to consider, or the action to prevent consideration of the bill, is something that we're encouraging the government to reconsider.
18: What sort of responses have you heard within the Jewish community about these sort of broader debates around defence and war and Australia's obligations internationally?
19: I think, like any community, any racialised group, there's diversity of views in the Jewish community. The portion of the community that we represent at the Jewish Council are as disappointed as we are that these bills, this package, is not being advanced properly. That said, there are other members of the broader Jewish community that may be, you know, comfortable with these bills not being followed up on. So like with any community, there's a diversity of views, and I can't really speak for the whole community, but I can say that those Jewish people that we represent and that we work with and that we have community with are very disappointed as we are that the bill is not being brought to Parliament and considered.
2: Ohad Kosminski, Community Engagement Director at the Jewish Council of Australia, speaking with The Wire's Sam Giorgio.
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2: Viral sports campaigns like Navik's Just Sport, featuring Sydney Sweeney, have been raising concern about the hypersexualisation of women in sports. Beyond headlines, this campaign has sparked conversation about how sexualised advertising impacts body image of young female athletes, confidence levels, and the participation in community sports. To find out more, The Wire's Danilo Facciaruso spoke with local junior netballer Eloise Nordhausen about her concerns with some advertising.
21: I think the most recent one is the Sydney Sweeney ad. I feel like we do a lot to get rid of the sexualisation in sport, and I feel like that ad, we've talked about it a lot in our sport, and I feel like it's just made that go backwards in a way.
22: In your own experience, what does it look like when someone starts worrying about how they look rather than how they play?
21: I feel like they kind of become less interested in doing team bonding activities and stuff. They become less present, more interested in themselves. They focus on, themselves rather than the performance, especially with eating, not doing the right recovery, becoming lethargic, not as present in practice because they're worried about their body image rather than performance.
22: How does that affect confidence or overall enjoyment on the court?
21: Yeah, I think it affects it a lot because they don't find like sport as fun. They want to look a certain way rather than putting their energy into how they're playing.
22: When you're at training or competing, how do you and your team keep focus and have fun rather than getting distracted by outside noise?
21: Well, we're really good in netball because we've always had lots of education around body image, and we create like a really good safe environment where we really care about others' well-beings, and like we're all focused on performance rather than the outside noise or how one's looking. So I think it's been really good. We've been able to like trust each other. If someone's having issues, they're like very well supported. It's a very good community and culture we've got. So yeah, everyone feels like they belong and supported.
22: Which athletes do you look up to as positive role models?
21: All netballers, like I said before, the positive environment that we've created in netball, it's like it goes throughout the pathway. So like the top level netballers, like in the Thunderbirds, they've all been part of all these education sessions and have created a really strong community. And so any of those Thunderbirds players, I say I would look up to.
22: What qualities about them specifically inspire you the most?
21: Yeah, I think it's their drive, and they're always willing to have a chat. They just really want to get better, which I aspire to do too.
22: What steps do you think coaches and clubs can take to make sure girls feel supported and valued for their contribution?
21: Yeah, I think putting in some education sessions and, having that education around what wellbeing is, the images, so that they can have those important conversations, but they can also make the whole club and all the sporting people feel really comfortable and supported.
2: Ivanka Pritchard, Professor of Body Image and Health at Flinders University, is concerned about some of the messages linked to advertising.
23: I think it sends a really negative message. It tells us that apparently the only thing that these industries value is the physical appearance of someone, and that women might be there to look at as an object for other people to look at, rather than telling us that society values what people can do with their bodies and appreciates the bodies for what they can actually do.
22: In what ways do hypersexualised marketing campaigns change the perception of female athletes?
23: When things are hypersexualised, they can lead audiences to think more about the objectification of someone's body and to devalue what we might think a person's body can do. So for female athletes, what this does is take the focus away from all of the amazing things that their bodies can do and the achievements that they have.
22: How do major sports betting campaigns influence a young girl's confidence and identity when playing sport at the local level?
23: At a local level, young girls want really positive role models to look up to. So if we want to keep girls engaged in sport, then we want to have strong female role models that are demonstrating what females can do in a particular sport and are being valued for their ability rather than for how they look.
22: Sports prediction markets and betting companies oftentimes use lifestyle and pop culture references to appeal to a wider audience. What are the associated risks of blending sexualized themes with sports betting companies?
23: Anytime we blend sexualisation with any type of marketing, we lead people to think that that's all that that company values or that all that that industry values, and that can send a really negative message about the industry in general, but also to society about what people might value.
22: What structural changes or ethical advertising standards are needed to make sure sports media environments support and empower young female athletes going forward?
23: In order to empower young female athletes going forward, we want the industry, the advertising industry, to market things in a way that's going to encourage the actual participation in physical activity. We know that a focus on sexualized bodies is not going to do that, and there needs to be something in policy or structural changes related to the way female bodies are used in advertising.
2: Ivanka Pritchard, Professor of Body Image and Health at Flinders University, speaking with The Wire's Danilo Fatiaruso. And unfortunately, that's the end of the show today. As always, thanks so much for being with me. I'm Emma Watsky from Radio Adelaide here in Tandanya. The Wire is a weekday co-production between 2SER in Gadigal, Sydney, 4ZZZ and Radio 4EB in Meanjin, Brisbane, Sin Media in Nam, Melbourne and Radio Adelaide, with the great support of the Community Broadcasting Foundation and the Community Radio Network. 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
1: Hello, I'm Lewis Donaldson. A female constable is being remembered today after she was killed following a crash in Sydney early this morning. A fully marked police vehicle was travelling under lights and sirens when it crashed into a tree in Redfern. The passenger, 20-year-old Mia Lay, died, while the driver, a male constable, was taken to a hospital in a stable condition. Police Commissioner Mal Lanyon thanked Mia for her service.
2: As police officers, we understand the risk of what we do. We put our lives in the way for the safety of the community, to prevent crime and to make sure the community is safe. Terribly, on some of those days, some police officers pay the ultimate sacrifice.
1: Independent Senator David Pocock says the recent AI agent breach raises serious questions about Australia's approach to artificial intelligence regulation. Speaking to the ABC, Senator Pocock says the incident demonstrates the need for the government to introduce an AI Safety Act.
3: This is not a new problem. For many years now, experts have been saying we need action on this. The crossbench has been pushing them. In the last parliament, you know, I got an inquiry up into AI. It was very clear that we needed these sorts of guardrails. The government then said, well, we'll have some guidelines, we'll put them on a website, that's enough for data centres. Clearly it's not.
1: Australia is bidding for a non-permanent seat on the UN Security Council for 2029 and 2030. Two seats are up for grabs and only Finland is in the running. Prime Minister Anthony Albanese says the UN can't be left to the great powers alone and that Australia would use the seat to amplify the powers of smaller states.
4: The world faces tough times and Australia wants to respond, to partner and to make a difference. Should our Security Council bid prove successful, our purpose and approach will be consistent with how we have always conducted ourselves at the UN. We will listen with respect, we will partner as equals, and we will protect what matters most.
1: New South Wales renter rights have been strengthened as part of the latest reforms by the state government. Renters will only need to provide their driver's licence and passports if they are about to sign a lease, instead of including them in every rental application. Agents and landlords will also be required to use one standardised rental application form, which will not request details such as photos, social media accounts, details about children or tattoos. The new rules also require landlords and agents to say if photographs of the property have been digitally altered or AI generated to hide faults. Israeli Prime Minister Benjamin Netanyahu has defended his country's actions in the Middle East in an address to the United Nations. He also condemned global media for their coverage of Israel's conflicts, his address delayed by a mass walkout. Mr. Netanyahu says the US and Israel have been working together to save civilization.
5: In this battle against the barbarians, we've had no greater partner than President Trump. He understood that if left unchallenged, the fanatic Ayatollahs who chant death to America, death to Israel, would eventually carry out their mad fantasies.
1: A temporary vaccination service has been set up for a school community in Adelaide after four students tested positive for measles. South Australia Health issued a measles outbreak alert yesterday after three teenagers contracted the infectious disease. Turning to sport, the Socceroos will face Brazil in the first of two friendlies tonight. Australia has only defeated Brazil once, back in 2001. Tonight will be the first time the two teams have played each other in nearly a decade.
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13: Hello and welcome to our look at the latest singles and album charts here in the UK. Coming up in the next hour, we'll be hearing from the Ezra Collective, who are on the hunt for their very first number one with their new album. Plus the group Block Party will be talking about their latest. We also have music from Bonobo, Adela, Ash and Jamie Miller. Plus we'll be featuring all the top five best-selling songs in the UK and find out if Sienna Spyro can hold on to the top spot for a second week. It's all coming up in the next hour with me, Kim Robson.
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13: Let's start with some new music, and it's the return of Teddy Swims. This is Perfect.

0: Man. It'll be featured on his new album, Ugly, which is out in January. Let's turn our attention to the new album chart here in the UK.
1: Number 11.
0: It's Bonobo with Distance in Static, and from it, this is Talk.

0: and Static. It's the eighth album from this producer, who is Simon Green. On this song, he's been joined by the vocalist Nicole Miglis. I'm Kim Robson, and this is Top of the Pops from the BBC, and we're featuring some of the new entries into the latest UK album chart. Our next new entry is the latest from Bloc Party. It's called Anatomy of a Brief Romance. Kelly from the band spoke to the BBC's Lauren Laverne.
1: So you've said this is your most personal record to make. What's it been like for you having it out there and sharing it with people?
2: It's been interesting. Obviously I'm talking about it and we're performing, but it's funny because there's an intersection really with this, with my career and my personal life, and it's slightly strange. I'm enjoying performing it to people and hearing people's reactions to it, when we play live. But I'm trying not to, I'm trying not to engage with it too much. I'm going to wait until it's out and it's been out for a while to kind of really get into what people are thinking about it.
1: So but, as it kind of cools down,
2: for
1: kind
2: sure.
1: of, because emotionally it's hot stuff. And it's as you say, I mean, it's as the title implies, it kind of does what it says on the tin, this record, right?
2: Yeah, that was important for me, that I wanted to really outline a journey from the start to the end, because, I'm not the first person to be in this sort of situation, but I think there are certain signposts that are kind of universal, and I wanted it to feel kind of universal on some level.
1: It is. I think everyone can connect to, looking back at a relationship and seeing that whole story. And you can only tell the whole story of anything once you know the ending, right? That's one of the funny things about it.
2: Sadly, yes, sadly. But, not sad, because, I think the point that I realised whilst making it was that this is the journey I've been on before and probably be on again. So it was just nice to have it kind of mapped out, really. But it's making me feel a little bit cynical about connection, but we'll see.
1: What about the live aspect of this music, kind of playing it out live? Does that take on a different quality? You said you're not kind of engaging with the emotional aspect too much. Is that more like, performing it then? Is a different kind of vibe?
2: It's moved into a different place now for me. It's something that I'm now sharing with people, and I feel removed from it, like, if I'm honest, in a way that I kind of hoped I would when I was, when we were kind of writing this song. So I'm really, there was a real relief when I remember that I had a real sense of relief when I finished tracking the vocals and singing all the words to the record, because it felt like something had left my spirit, really, with my body.
1: Yeah, so, I mean, and that's a lot of the time, that's why people make art, to understand experiences, isn't it?
2: Absolutely. Yeah. I mean, it gave me a new perspective on what it is that I'm doing here on this planet. So

Party coming on strong from the album Anatomy of a Brief Romance. It's a new entry for Rory, Bloodletting. From it, this is Swallow.

0: Story, Swallow, from the album Bloodletting. It's the third album from this artist from the south coast of England.
1: The UK's top 10.
2: Top of the Pops.
0: Now the UK album chart.
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0: The highlights, the best of

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0: Number 7.
1: Olivia Dean.

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1: Time Flies, the best of Oasis.
0: Four.
1: Sienna Spyro, Visitor.
2: My feet on the ground like a super feet up. Yeah. And I don't know much, but I know this one.
0: Number three.
1: Olivia Rodrigo, You Seem Pretty Sad for a Girl So In Love.
0: Number two.
1: Michael Jackson, The Essential. And at number one, it's a new entry for the latest album from the Ezra Collective. Here's Trevor Smith.
3: Ezra Collective is a five-piece London-based jazz group known for mixing jazz with hip-hop, Afrobeat, funk and soul. And their latest album, Here Because of Hope, takes listeners on a journey from Africa through the Caribbean and across to London, and is an uplifting celebration of how music can turn pain into joy and why ultimately there's always reasons for hope.
4: I'm TJ Colioso from Ezra Collective. The reason it's called that is really as an acknowledgement of the fact that the reason any of us is here is because of hope. Hope of those that came before us. In my case, hope from my parents that a life worth living could be found in making the journey from Lagos, Nigeria to London, England. Hope is the reason why I go out of bed in the morning, is because I believe that there's certain things that have value today in making either the world a better place or making tomorrow better than today, and I think that's the reason any of us does anything.
5: If I never come, I will never see. If I never fall, I will never learn. If I never love, I will never feel. And if I never feel, I will never grow.
3: This record is a celebration of optimism and resilience, inspired by the idea that music can bring people together even during difficult times.
6: I think when you write music, you never quite know how people are going to interpret it, and when you see people, you know, experiencing joy or even feeling like it's giving them a hug through a hard time and all of the things in between, it's just a very, very precious feeling. And yeah, it kind of makes you feel like you're living out your life's work, really. I think it kind of came from a place of people would come to Ezra Collective gigs and be really excited to experience joy with us. That is our mission. But at the same time, sometimes you're feeling pain personally, collectively, and you always want to be honest. So it's like, how do you bring joy whilst feeling pain? Because we are true believers that pain doesn't necessarily mean the absence of joy. Mm-hmm. And we felt like hope was in the middle. So it was almost like a motivational kind of, you put hope there and you can always get to joy.
3: The album features guest appearances from artists including Leona Lewis, Lila Ike and Parsaloo. Plus Black Panther actress Letitia Wright provides some spoken word elements, keeping the album's narrative moving.
7: There's this energy that follows us as a people. This familiar feeling, seeking purpose, to belong.
3: And the vocal collaborations on this record work like extra instruments, adding new textures and colours to Ezra Collective's already rich sound.
6: You make a tune and you want someone who's going to be the sixth instrument, if you like. And it tends to come from people that you're friends with, and love the music, you love their music. Because we're not really there to tell them what to do. We're actually just there to let them do what they do best and hope it fits perfectly. And that's exactly what all of them on this record have done.
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0: Ezra Collective, Well Organised, from the album Here Because of Hope. Next on Top of the Pops, it's the latest UK singles chart.
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0: I'm Kim Robson. Now it's time for the brand new singles chart here in the UK. And we start with a new entry at number 24.
2: Now, this is the official chart. This is where it begins.
0: It's a new entry for Jamie Miller, Baby Dolls.

Adela, Nicole Kidman. It's the second hit for this singer, who's also in the chart with the song Ain't in LA. Both songs are featured on her album Prima. I'm Kim Robson. This is Top of the Pops on the BBC, and we're featuring the new entries and high climbers in this week's UK Top 40 Singles Chart. It's Ash and Stop the Wedding.

0: Stop the Wedding. It's taken from her fourth album, The Girl of Your Dreams, which is out next month.
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0: Now numbers 20 to 6 in the singles chart. At 20, A Non-Mover, Alex Warren, Ordinary. Up 3 to 19, Olivia Rodrigo's Stupid Song. A Non-Mover at 18, Cat's Eye, Animal. 17 is Dolly Parton, 9 to 5. At 16, Somber, My Body Isn't Ready. It's a new entry at 15 for Adela, Nicole Kidman. At 14, Malcolm Todd, Earrings. 13 is Adela, Ain't in LA. Up 2 to 12, Alyssa Grace, Bloodstream. 11 is Tame Impala and Loser. It's up 1 to 10 for Sienna Spyro, Die on This Hill. Up 7 to 9 for Ash, Stop the Wedding. 8's an non-mover for Olivia Dean, Man I Need. At 7, Sam Fender and Olivia Dean, Rain Me In. And it's a non-mover at 6 for Olivia Rodrigo, The Cure. Coming up, the top 5 best-selling songs in the UK.
3: I'm Trevor Smith with a quick look at this week's music news. Ed Sheeran's remaining support acts for his US tour have quit after rapper Macklemore was dropped from the lineup for making pro-Palestinian remarks on stage. The announcements came hours after Sheeran said he wouldn't be drawn into a public debate over Gaza and stressed he was not responsible for Macklemore being removed from the tour. Oasis have confirmed the second leg of their smash hit reunion tour for summer 2027 after weeks of posting teasers on social media. The tour will include a return to the scene of their legendary 1996 gigs at Knebworth House, where they'll play four nights next September. Bruce Springsteen's announced he's got two new albums on the way. He's revealed that one's completed and one he's still working on, but that he'd like to release first. When asked whether they are solo efforts or E Street Band records, Springsteen said it's a surprise. And Nashville International Airport is being renamed in honour of the late Dolly Parton. The city's Airport Authority Board has voted unanimously in favour of the name change, although the new airport name is yet to be announced.
2: It's Top of the Pops.
1: Top of the Pops.
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0: Now the five most popular songs in the UK. It's up two places at number 5 for Dua Lipa, Training Season.

Sleeper training season up to at number 5. Originally released 2 years ago, it's back thanks to a surge for the track on social media. It's a no mover at 4, Stella Lefty, Boston. Oh, no.

this week's number four. This is Top of the Pops from the BBC, and I'm Kim Robson, and these are the top five most popular songs in the UK this week. Down one at number three, Ella Langley, Choosing Texas.

0: Come on, baby.
1: Langley, choosing Texas is down one to this week's number three. It's up one place at number two for Ugel.

0: Ugel, Moving to the Sun, up one to number two. The official UK singles chart is compiled by the Official Charts Company. I'm Kim Robson. Top of the Pops is produced by Alan Rowett at Rotation Media for the BBC World Service.
1: The UK's official number one.
0: And there's no move at the top. As for the second week, Sienna Spiro, with Great Expectation, is Top of the Pops number one.

0: National Radio News.
1: Hello, I'm Lewis Donaldson. A Sydney-based police officer is being remembered as an angel by fellow officers after she was killed in an accident while on duty. A fully marked police vehicle was travelling under lights and sirens when it crashed into a tree in Redfern. 20-year-old Constable Mia Lay died while the driver, a male constable, was taken to hospital in a stable condition. New South Wales Premier Chris Minns extended his condolences to Mia's family.
2: A young officer who graduated not long ago, in fact, graduated school not long ago, started her shift not knowing that she wasn't going to return to her family. I am devastated for her mother and father. I'm devastated for her partner. I'm devastated for the policing community in New South Wales that will be hurting.
1: The opposition leader says the Prime Minister is more interested in the world stage than cost of living at home. Anthony Albanese is in New York at the United Nations, where he's covered AI, social media and bidded for an Australian position as a non-permanent member on the UN Security Council. Angus Taylor, meanwhile, pointed out the situation at home on fuel prices and household budgets.
3: What we see is a Prime Minister swanning around New York, getting his Global Citizen of the Year award, hanging out with the United Nations instead of looking at and seeing the pain that Australians are feeling at the bowser and struggling to make ends meet.
1: Foreign Minister Penny Wong has spoken at the UN addressing an Australian-led declaration for the protection of humanitarian personnel. Minister Wong spoke of the declaration 1 year on since it was announced. Penny Wong says it calls for safer access and better protection for humanitarian workers, 1,000 of whom have been killed in the last 3 years.
4: Targeted whilst delivering life-saving assistance amid conflict and amid instability. Dependent on rules of war to ensure their safety. Rules that we built, that all our countries built to protect our shared humanity. Rules that apply to all, but rules that continue to be broken.
1: It comes as the minister yesterday honoured Australian aid worker Zomi Frankum, who was killed in Gaza in 2024. Nepal's Prime Minister says his nation is paying for a climate crisis it didn't create. Birendra Shah has spoken at the UN General Assembly overnight. He says his nation's recent deadly floods is a reminder climate change keeps hurting people who didn't cause the crisis but who now need help.
5: Nepal contributes less than 0.1% of global greenhouse gas emission. We did not create this crisis, yet we are paying a colossal price for it.
1: Last month's floods killed more than 1,400 people, while 6,000 remained unaccounted for, including Australians. Three leading American news outlets say their access to the White House has been restored following an overnight court ruling. The Trump administration had banned CNN, MS Now, and Politico due to negative press coverage of the president. To sport, Brisbane Lions head coach says he didn't expect Lachie Neale to be cleared to play in tomorrow's AFL Grand Final. Neale was successful in his bid to overturn a one-match ban at yesterday's appeal board. Lions coach Chris Fagan says the team had prepared for Neale not to be available.
6: It was good news. I mean, I didn't think he would. It was a bit like last year, you know, we didn't know he was going to play last year until the day before the game when he got through a fitness test. So sort of history repeating itself just in a different way. But it was a good thing. Good for Lockie, good for footy, I reckon.
1: And the Socceroos will face Brazil in the first of two friendlies in the next hour. Tonight will be the first time the two teams have played each other in nearly a decade.
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0: Yes, yes, y'all, it is that time. Time once again for 1200 Degrees, episode 294. As heard across the nation with thanks to the Community Radio Network. This is yours truly, DJ D, aka Mama D, back at it once again and in the mix, like we usually do around this time, on the all vinyl tip. That's right. And on this episode, we are featuring a bit of a Dusty Donuts special. Nothing but 7-inch wax all the way through for the next hour. So, what you just heard right there was New Flavor from DJ Robert Smith featuring Slim Kid. And, of course, the track is called All My Dreams. Absolutely love that flavor. There is a super dope Gymshark remix as well on the flip. But what you just heard right there was the original and, of course, yours truly, Mama D, cutting up over the top of it. Now, if you ever want to see the videos of the intros to these radio shows, you can do so on my Instagram under DJ D Worldwide or Facebook and all of the other social networks under that same name. So, sending big shout-outs to not only my brother from another mother, DJ Robert Smith, but Unops Drops for getting this 7-inch into Mama's hands, doubles rather, and, of course, the whole German family, Dusty Donuts crew. Absolutely loved your flavour. So, as I was throwing that one down, I thought, where to next? I think we're going to have a Dusty Donuts special, since there are so many super dope Dusty Donuts 7-inch vinyl records here on Mama's shelf. And to be honest, I don't think there's one that's not super dope. So kick back, relax, enjoy this next hour of nothing but 7-inch vinyl from the Dusty Donuts familia from all around the globe. And of course, yours truly, Mama D, in the mix right here, right now on the all vinyl tip. Nothing but 7-inch vinyl from the Dusty Donuts crew worldwide. And of course, I'll be back at the end of the show to back announce what we did throw down, because we are right here, right now, freestyling on this 7-inch vinyl tip. Right now, you're tuned into episode 294 of 1200 Degrees with yours truly, Mama D, in the mix. Nothing but Dusty Donuts sevens. Let's go.
1: What up, what up, what up? It's DJ Robert Smith. DJ D, thanks for having me, and thanks for all the supporters. And big shout-outs also to my family, the Dusty Donuts crew, me, the Jobs. And so, again, thank you for listening, tuning in to 1200 Degrees. And we see in a little bit back again in Australia, live and direct. Peace. Bye-bye. I'm out. Ciao.

0: That's right, y'all. You have been listening to 1200 Degrees, episode 294, as heard across the nation with thanks to the Community Radio Network. This is yours truly, DJ D, aka Mama D, hopping on the mic one last time to back announce what we did throw down on this freestyle vinyl journey. We kicked it all off with some DJ Robert Smith, brand new flavour, All My Dreams, and in brackets come true. Be sure to check out the Jim Sharp edit on the flip or online. We played the original version up front. We then hit a little bit of Believe in Family, perhaps my favourite Dusty Donuts 7-inch by DJ Gotcha. It was the DJ Gotcha Nuts mix. And thereafter, some Cosmic Conversations Make It Hot by DJ Gotcha and DJ Schwade. Then some Sweet Invitation. It was the Brown Sugar edit by Mark Hype and once again DJ Gotcha. And then some Wake Up in the Sunshine. It was the Naughty NMX LAX to JFK mix. That was actually a bit of a tongue twister right there, but super dope flavor once again. All Dusty Donuts crew on this 1 hour special. We then hit you with some more Jim Sharp, Breaking My Heart, followed by another one, Check Meanie's Love Brexit mix. Once again, all off 7-inch. Perhaps another one of my faves, Magic Potholes. Once again, Dusty Donuts edit. And then another Jim Sharp with Old Digger. Definitely still on regular rotation at Mama's Gigs with that one. Then another one by DJ Gotcha. It was the Funkin' edit of Who's Phenomenal. Thereafter, a little bit of Mark Hype and NMX once again with Just a Touch of Faith. It was the NMX Mark Hype Daisy mix, followed by the classic Dusty Donuts flavor. I always picture DJ Robert Smith and Mark Hype when I hear these next two tracks. It was World Fame and, of course, DJ Coco. It was World Fame, straight off 7-inch, and, of course, Competition Is None, both off the Weapons of Choice Volume 2.
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0: You are currently listening to 1200 Twelves as heard across the nation with thanks to the Community Radio Network. This is yours truly, DJ D. I will be your host for the next hour as we explore this amazing project called 1200 Twelves, where we are endeavouring to get 100 DJs up in the mix, making a mix, rather, out of 12 of their 12-inch vinyl records. And boy, has it been a wild ride thus far. We have hit all corners of the globe, and we are not stopping yet. We are only just up to episode 34 and are featuring a DJ out of Australia, Sydney, Australia, to be precise, but originally from Scotland, that goes by the name of DJ Decal. Now, rest assured, DJ Decal is no stranger to a set of 1200s turntables, that is. As a member of Sydney Def Jam, Play Sydney and the 45 Kings, he has also guested alongside the Groove Dealers, playing sets around Sydney and Melbourne at a variety of venues, as well as streaming sets online via Twitch and over the airwaves. Now, as I mentioned, he is originally from Scotland and from a young age has always been spinning. To date, with over 30 years experience, he is currently a resident of Sydney and specializes in hip-hop, funk, soul, boogie, disco, and breaks. No doubt we are in store for a super dope mix right here, right now, as DJ Decal selects 12 of his 12-inch vinyl records and creates a mix out of these 12 pieces of wax. Now, be sure to stay tuned over the weeks. We do have a whole bunch of amazing DJs up in the mix, and feel free to hit us up online if you do want to hear some of the past episodes. A lot of the mixes are available under our Mixcloud, which you can find us at mixcloud.com/1200twelves. That's 1200twelves. Feel free to hit us up on Instagram or our Facebook page or even our Twitter page, all under that same label of 1200twelves. Well, without further ado, I think it's time to hit this mix by DJ Decal. Big ups to you, Decal. Thank you for taking the time out to put this one together. No doubt it's going to be super dope, so get ready to turn those speakers all the way up as we hit this exclusive mix. Mix number 33, coming to us by DJ Decal, straight out of Sydney, but also repping for Scotland. Here we go.
1: 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Knowledge, knowledge, knowledge.

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1: Oh, my gosh. The music just turns me on.

moment to mention some of the tracks that DJ Decal has just thrown down. That's right, DJ Decal up in the mix right here, right now, with mix number 33, and super dope it has been thus far. Now, he hit that number one piece of wax. It was a little bit of a Young MC with Got More Rhymes. That then took us into some Rodney P with The Nice Up. It was the Re-Rub Radio.

Again, feel free to check him out online under most social networks. I know he's definitely on Instagram and Facebook. And of course, feel free to do the same for us here at 1200 Twelves as we venture into featuring 100 DJs from around the globe. So it has been an amazing journey thus far. We've had DJs in the mix from places including the US of A, of course, Australia, Germany, from Africa, from Scotland, from the UK, and a whole bunch of other locations with a whole bunch more to come. So definitely stay tuned over the weeks as we continue to cycle up through those numbers. Once again, this is mix number 33 of

up, homeboy? Why don't you give me a little favor, man? Straight back. 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
1: 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What you call tramp? Tramp. What you call tramp? Tramp.
2: 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This is yours truly, DJ D, hopping on the MIC to send much thanks and much love going out to DJ D Cow. Thank you so much for taking the time out to put this mix together. Mix number 33 of 1200 Twelves, and it's been super dope. He's definitely hit a bunch of classics right here, right now, with the last that I had mentioned.

a whole bunch more DJs from around the globe up in the mix. And of course, I'm just loving how we are not only hitting such eclectic mixes, but also giving a new lease of life on this medium that so many of us still absolutely love, the 12-inch vinyl record. So of course, definitely stay tuned as we continue to bring you this special project and feature more DJs from around the globe. 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And if you want to get involved, feel free to reach out, send a little message, and we'll see if we can get you on the show. That being said, though, it's time to take out this episode, episode 34. Big ups DJ D-Cow, ripping out of Sydney, but also holding it down with roots in Scotland. And, of course, mix number 33. Feel free to check out past mixes on our Mixcloud under 1212s. Well, that being said, time to wrap this episode up. Yours truly, DJ D, signing out for another one. Yes, I'll be back same time, same channel next week to do it up all again for episode 35 this time. So stay tuned for that one. Going to be super dope. All right, y'all, have a wonderful week to come. Sending much love to you all around the globe. Peace out, y'all.

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0: 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Yeah.
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4: Hello, I'm Declan Ainslehurst and welcome to Rave FM, the dance music program of the Central West. Our first two songs tonight are Dead Mouse and Cascade, I Remember from 2008, followed by Grace Jones, Slave to the Rhythm from 1985. Joel Thomas Zimmerman, known professionally as Dead Mouse, is a Canadian disc jockey and record producer from Niagara Falls, Ontario. He is known in numerous countries worldwide for songs including Cocktail Queen, Hey Baby, Faxing Berlin, Not Exactly, Move For Me, I Remember, Alone With You, Hi Friend, Ghosts and Stuff, and many others. Grace Beverly Jones is a Jamaican singer, model and actress from St. Catherine, Jamaica. A major name in disco music, she is known for various songs including but not limited to I Need a Man, La Vie en Rose, On Your Knees, Private Life, Pull Up to the Bumper, Nipple to the Bottle, Slave to the Rhythm, and many more.

That was the 1985 Grace Jones song Slave to the Rhythm. Our next two songs are DJ Company Rhythm of Love from 1997, followed by Infernal from Paris to Berlin from 2004. DJ Company was a German Eurodance group that consisted of Paul Strand, Stefan Benz, Louis Lasky, and the late vocalist January Ordu. They are known in Germany and North America for songs including Rhythm of Love, Hey Everybody Out of Control, Cybersex Love Game, Holiday in the Name of Love, and Forever Young. Infernal is a Danish Eurodance duo from Copenhagen consisting of Paul Lagerman and Lena Raffen. They are known throughout Europe and Australia for songs including Voodoo Cowboy, Your Crown, Serengeti, Sunrise, You Receive Me, Musique, From Paris to Berlin, Keen on Disco, and many more.

So it was the 2004 Infernal song From Paris to Berlin. Our next two songs are Ripple from 2022 by Sicko and Flume, followed by Sound Blunt's Maybe You'll Get Lucky from 2007. Sarah McLeod, better known as Sicko, S-Y-C-C-O, is an Australian singer and record producer from Brisbane, Queensland. She is known for numerous tracks including but not limited to Starboard Square, Peacemaker, Tamed Grief, Dribble, Nicotine, Embrace, Germs, Sleepless, and several other singles. The Sound Blunts are a Canadian house music production duo from Toronto, Ontario. Consisting of Corey Bradshaw and Peter Panzors, they are known for producing and remixing multiple club bangers such as Billie Jean, Something About You, Maybe You'll Get Lucky, and Stepping Stone.

That was the 2007 song Maybe I'll Get Lucky by Canadian duo Sound Blunts. Our next two songs are Paris Avenue, I Want You from 2004, followed by Teo Cruz Higher featuring Travie McCoy of Gym Class Heroes fame from 2010. I know that there is a version with Kylie Minogue, but the Travie McCoy version gets less recognition, so I picked that one instead for my show. But I digress. Paris Avenue was a Belgian house music duo consisting of Danny Courton and Mark Carpentier. They are known for various tracks including but not limited to I Want You, In My Mind, Feel It and My Life is Music. Jacob Teo Cruz is a British singer, rapper and producer from the London borough of Brent. He is known for dozens of songs including I Just Wanna Know, Moving On, I Can Be, Come On Girl, She's Like a Star, Break Your Heart, Dynamite, Higher, Dirty Picture and many more.

There was the 2010 Tayo Cruz song Higher featuring Gym Class Heroes rapper Trevi McCoy. Our next two songs are Jennifer Holliday and Rosabelle, and I'm Telling You I'm Not Going, specifically the Rosabelle Anthem edit from 2007, followed by Barthez's 2000 hit single On The Move. Jennifer Yvette Holliday is an American singer and actress from Riverside, Texas. She is known for various songs including And I'm Telling You I'm Not Going, I Am Love, Just For A While, Just Let Me Wait, Shine A Light, Hard Times For Lovers, No Frills Love, Dreams Never Die, Hard On The Line, and many other singles. Bart Klaassen, known professionally as Barthez, is a Dutch disc jockey and record producer from Aston, North Brabant. He is known for the trance songs On The Move and Infected.

That was the 2000s Barthez song On The Move. Our next two songs are John Summit, All The Time from 2026, followed by Harpoon, Ride With Me from 2022. John Walter Schuster, known professionally as John Summit, is an American disc jockey and record producer from Naperville, Illinois. He is known for numerous tracks including Human, Sun Came Up, In Chicago, Where You Are, Hungover, Sweet Disposition, Shiver, and many more. Ryan Harper, better known as Harpoon, is an Australian producer and remixer from Sydney, New South Wales. He is known for various songs including In Your Mind, Ride With Me, Horizon, Goodbye, and Darker Days.

There was a 2022 Harpoon song Ride With Me featuring Australian singer Daniela Lewis. Our next two songs are the original 12-inch version of Lana Palais' Pistol In My Pocket from 1986, followed by Calvin Harris' Bounce from 2011. Alan Palais, known professionally as Lana Palais, is a British singer and drag queen from Grimsby, Lincolnshire. He is known in the music world for songs including High Over Wall to Climb, Pistol In My Pocket, I Can Make a Man Out of You, and Burning Love. As for Calvin Harris, no introduction to him, but Bounce also features Milkshake singer Keyless.

All right, that was the 2011 Calvin Harris and Keyless song Bounce, and we are out of time for tonight, and we're going to finish off by playing the 2025 Disco Lions song No Broke Boys featuring American singer Tina Shee. Thaddeus Labuszewski, better known as Disco Lions, is an American record producer and disc jockey from Boulder, Colorado. He is known for several tracks including I See Colors, Give It To Me Good, Cutting Loose and No Broke Boys. I am Declan Hazelhurst, and from everyone at 2MCE and Rave FM, goodbye.

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1: But he, like so many other white leaders, appears to have missed the point.
2: Once the riot started, it went like a forest fire. It started in a lot of different places at pretty much the same time.
3: 500 FBI agents coming after us with a license to kill. 30 mil, claiming it's just a drug bust.
4: They're thinking they're making a fly switch. 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

0: know if this makes sense, but you're my hallelujah. 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
0: Cameras point and shoot. 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

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Killers in the jungle. Killers in the jungle. Killers in the jungle. Yo, listen, you hear that? Killers in the jungle. Killers in the jungle. 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

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When I ramp, when I skinny, couldn't wake from a coma. Listen, hear that? Shots get fired in the wars, but right for the swing like gorillas in the mist. Nothing ain't crisp when it end up in the jungle. Yo, listen, hear that? Killers in the jungle. Killers in the jungle. Killers in the jungle. Yo, listen, hear that? Killers in the jungle. Killers in the jungle. Killers in the jungle.

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1: Good morning, I'm David Cameron. Energy market experts say Australia is still some time away from diesel rationing if the US bans exports. US President Donald Trump is reportedly considering the move to reduce fuel prices in America. Speaking to the ABC, the Grattan Institute's Energy and Climate Change Program Director, Alison Reeve, says Australia still has a buffer against a worldwide shortage of diesel.
2: The government does have a sort of a four-step fuel plan, and rationing is the very last resort. In that. So, you know, I think rationing is always going to be a last resort. I don't think we're moving into a rationing situation. I think we're just moving into a situation where high prices are going to be sustained for a period of time.
1: An independent rapid review will probe child protection services in an iron ore-rich mining region after a dozen children were reportedly found living unsupervised in squalor. The National Indigenous Children's Commissioner also called for new Western Australian laws to protect and respect the rights of Aboriginal children across the state. Reports first appearing in the Australian newspaper described more than a dozen children living unsupervised in a South Headland home, about 1,600 kilometres north of Perth. President Volodymyr Zelensky says that during their meeting

0: acting in New York. President Donald Trump reassured him he'll grant Ukraine a license to build Patriot air defence systems. These are crucial for saving people's lives in Russian ballistic missile attacks. Here's the BBC's Sasha Slichter.
1: This was a classic case of Donald Trump blowing hot and cold. In July, out of the blue, he announced he'd be allowing Ukraine to start its own production of Patriots, only to reverse his stance 3 weeks later, saying America should be very careful about letting somebody build them. But now, Mr. Zelensky says, the final decision has been made, though there's been no confirmation from the White House. Even if the project does go ahead, it'll take at least 2 years to set up production. Patriots are too costly to be used against swarms of drones, but are the ideal weapon to protect the skies above Ukrainian cities from deadly ballistic missiles.
0: Pope Leo has warned against the creation of a paradise ruled by machines that could threaten the human condition in his opening speech of a visit to France. Addressing President Emmanuel Macron and guests at the Elysee Palace in Paris, the pontiff said there was an urgent need for ethical judgment on artificial intelligence to avoid losing our humanity.
2: As we look into a world where the human thought is being replaced by machines, it is so important that the conditions of human dignity must be respected and be at the forefront. It is our questions of ethics to know what morally is good or not.
0: Translation by the BBC. Sport and in the NRL, Sydney Roosters have secured their first grand final appearance since their 2019 premiership, defeating the Dolphins 36 points to 20 in a preliminary final in Brisbane. They'll face either Penrith or Newcastle, who play on Sunday. Roosters coach Trent Robinson says sticking to a simple plan was a key to the win.
3: We've been actually really clear on how we wanted to play and really simple. We haven't overcomplicated things. We've been really steely from the leaders about how they want to play. Game plan's been really clear. We haven't overcomplicated stuff and they've been ready to play.
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1: Good morning, I'm David Cameron. There are calls for the federal government to clarify exactly what happened after it revealed an AI agent had breached an Australian Medicare data portal earlier this year. Prime Minister Anthony Albanese says he's raised his concerns with OpenAI Chief Executive Sam Altman. He says it appears no personal Medicare details were accessed during the incident in June. Speaking to the ABC, University of New South Wales Adjunct Professor Vanessa Teague says the government needs to be more transparent.
2: Whether it was really a failure on the defensive side and whether we need to invest more and understand better how our systems are defended, or whether it was really genuinely an attack from the OpenAI side.
1: Pope Leo has warned about the dangers of artificial intelligence during a four-day visit to France. He called for ethical discernment to prevent humanity from getting lost in a paradise ruled by machines. The Pope also decried the recent direction of global leadership, saying the world was being ravaged by a handful of tyrants.
3: Instead of respecting the law, those in power invoke it when it serves their interests and disregard it when it restrains them. Treating even justice itself as though it were a commodity to be bought and sold.
1: On the final day of Chinese President Xi Jinping's state visit to the United States, Donald Trump has hailed what he called a positive visit for both countries. Over tea in the White House, Donald Trump said they'd made great strides that were positive.
4: America is very happy about this visit, and I'm sure China is very happy also. Great things for both countries.
1: Speaking through a translator, Xi Jinping said he and Donald Trump were charting a great shift in China-US relations.
5: This time, we've agreed to add new substance to it, that the relationship will be a constructive one of strategic stability on the basis of respect, fairness and reciprocity.
1: First Nations bush tucker businesses are in

0: Sydney to bring native flavours to more Australians. Shannon Kirkwood has the story.
1: The Australian Native Food Festival is a celebration of Indigenous culture and brings together chefs, storytellers, knowledge holders and industry leaders. Mountain pepperberry, lemon myrtle and wattle seed, some of the flavours on offer by the Indigenous-run businesses. It's estimated the bush food industry is worth at least $81.5 million. Curator Sharon Windsor says the festival is about creating a platform for First Nations people and for the industry to be seen, heard and recognised.
0: One of the world's richest football clubs, Manchester City, have been found guilty of the majority of the 115 financial rules they were accused of breaking. The ruling could have major repercussions for global football. The BBC's Laura Scott reports from Premier League headquarters in London.
2: There were 54 charges of a failure to provide accurate financial information, 14 charges of a failure to provide accurate details for player and manager payments, 12 charges of breaching financial rules, both with UEFA and the Premier League, and 35 charges of a failure to cooperate with the investigation. Manchester City have always strenuously denied the charges, but today Manchester City have been found guilty of the majority of those charges. They are almost certainly going to appeal that verdict. We are also awaiting the sanctions in this case.
0: In the NRL, Sydney Roosters have secured a grand final spot, defeating the Dolphins 36 points to 20 in a preliminary final in Brisbane.
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1: Good morning, I'm David Cameron. There are calls for the federal government to clarify exactly what happened after it revealed an AI agent had breached an Australian Medicare data portal earlier this year. Prime Minister Anthony Albanese says he's raised concerns with OpenAI Chief Executive Sam Altman. He says it appears no personal Medicare details were accessed during the incident in June. Speaking to the ABC, University of New South Wales adjunct professor Vanessa Teague says the government needs to be more transparent.
2: Whether it was really a failure on the defensive side and whether we need to invest more and understand better how our systems are defended, or whether it was really genuinely an attack from the OpenAI side.
1: The Prime Minister's department is leading an investigation with the Australian Signals Directorate and the AI Safety Institute. Pope Leo has warned about the dangers of artificial intelligence during a four-day visit to France. Speaking in Paris, the pontiff said there was an urgent need for ethical judgment on AI to avoid losing our humanity. The BBC's Hugh Schofield reports from the French capital.
3: Not for the first time, one of his themes was artificial intelligence and the threat he says it poses to human dignity. In order to prevent humanity getting lost in a paradise of machines invading and controlling our everyday life, he said, we need to learn ethical discernment. Human beings needed to be at the heart of every reflection on AI. Big crowds will be out again tomorrow when 600,000 faithful are expected for his mass on the Champs-Élysées.
1: Today's AFL Grand Final will see a capacity crowd at the MCG. The Brisbane Lions are chasing their second three-peat in 25 years, while the Fremantle Dockers are aiming for their first premiership since joining the league in 1995. Wet weather is forecast, but Lions coach Chris Fagan says his players will be prepared.
4: We get to play in the wet a bit up in Queensland. Even when it's not raining, it can get slippery up there, so we're sort of accustomed to that. And, you know, every now and then we train wet weather footy. I think both teams will take it in their stride. Let's hope for the fans it doesn't rain, though.
1: The UN says there's been a sharp increase in the number of Sudanese refugees fleeing the country's civil war to neighbouring Chad. It said more than 400 people were crossing the border each day, around 20 times the usual rate. The UN Refugee Regional Coordinator for Sudan, Mamadou Diane Bolde, says a number of global issues were compounding the refugee crisis.
5: I was able to witness the arrival of new refugees, people who are tell us that they flee the conflict, they flee the aerial bombardments, they flee the drone attacks, they flee the persecution, they flee the violence.

0: and people who are also getting more vulnerable because of the impact of climate shocks.
1: Some parts of Sydney's train network will be suspended this week due to track work. Metro services won't run between Chatswood and Sydenham, with passengers told to take regular trains instead. Replacement buses are also operating between Wollongong and Bomaderry on the South Coast Line and Cabramatta and Granville on the T2. More sport, and in the NRL, Sydney Roosters have secured their first grand final appearance since their 2019 premiership, defeating the Dolphins 36 points to 20 in a preliminary final in Brisbane. The Roosters will face either Penrith or Newcastle, who play on Sunday.
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0: 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F is for face. Has their face drooped? A is for arms. Can they lift both arms? S is for speech. Is their speech slurred? 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
1: Good morning, I'm David Cameron. Fremantle and Brisbane have named unchanged teams for today's AFL Grand Final. Lion Lachie Neale will take the field, avoiding a one-game suspension for striking. Brisbane coach Chris Fagan says the team had been prepared for the star midfielder to be unavailable.
2: It was a bit like last year, you know, we didn't know he was going to play last year until the day before the game when he got through a fitness test, so sort of history repeating itself just in a different way. But, it was a good thing. Good for Lachie, good for footy, I reckon.
1: Wet weather has been forecast for the MCG. The grand final gets underway at 2:30 Australian Eastern Standard Time. The Queensland Family and Child Commission warns the state's child safety services are stretched. The Commission's annual report was tabled in Queensland Parliament yesterday afternoon. It's revealed a nearly 60% rise in the number of children known to child safety who have died. The figures show almost 450 children entered the system between June last year and March this year, up 20%. An independent rapid review will probe child protection services in a WA mining region after a dozen children were reportedly found living unsupervised in squalor. Reports first appearing in the Australian newspaper described more than a dozen children living unsupervised in a South Headland home about 1,600 kilometres north of Perth. The National Indigenous Children's Commissioner has called for new Western Australian laws to protect and respect the rights of Aboriginal children across the state. Two major hurricanes, Polo and Nolo, have developed in the Pacific Ocean, with Hawaii and the west coast of northern Mexico bracing for strong winds and heavy rain. Nolo is currently swirling near Hawaii, with forecasters warning of life-threatening flooding. Polo is a Category 5 storm heading towards Mexico's Baja California Peninsula. First Nations bush tucker businesses are in Sydney to bring native flavours to more Australians. Shannon Kirkwood has the story.
3: The Australian Native Food Festival is a celebration of Indigenous culture and brings together chefs, storytellers, knowledge holders and industry leaders. Mountain pepperberry, lemon myrtle and wattle seed are some of the flavours on offer by the Indigenous-run businesses. It's estimated the bush food industry is worth at least $81.5 million. Curator Sharon Windsor says the festival is about creating a platform for First Nations people and for the industry to be seen, heard and recognised.
1: Returning to sport, the Socceroos have drawn 1-1 with Brazil in their international friendly in Townsville. The two sides meet again in Brisbane. The national men's blind cricket team say they're determined to continue representing Australia overseas despite funding challenges. Captain Matt McCarthy says funding from Cricket Australia is no longer available, so athletes are having to find the money themselves. He says a fundraising campaign has been launched.
4: Normally we would have a few training camps and an international tour funded for our team. Unfortunately, this year they haven't been able to provide that, so we're doing a self-funded tour to Sri Lanka, organised by our players and our Blind Cricket Australia board.
1: And the Sydney Roosters have secured their first NRL Grand Final appearance since their 2019 premiership, defeating the Dolphins 36 points to 20 in a preliminary final in Brisbane. The Roosters will face either Penrith or Newcastle, who play tomorrow.
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3: 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It is an important day then for the radio audience of Orange, that now they will at last have access to these and indeed many other programs. It is therefore with a great deal of pleasure that I declare open officially the 2MCE Orange Translator.
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4: At 5 minutes past nine, it is now time to take a look at the weekend weather. The forecast for the Central Tablelands, as issued by the Bureau of Meteorology for today, Saturday, the 26th of September, is for a mostly sunny day with a slight chance of a shower in the afternoon and the possibility of a thunderstorm in the evening. Winds will be from the west, tending northwesterly up to 30 kilometres per hour. Today's top temperatures: Oberon 24, Lithgow 25, Orange 24, and Bathurst expecting a maximum of 27. Currently in Oberon, it is 19 degrees, in Lithgow 21. Orange is sitting on 20 degrees, and in Bathurst right now, the temperature is 17 degrees.

That is Sophie Ellis-Bextor kicking things off for us this morning with Take Me Home. Greetings all, welcome along to today's edition of Saturday Morning Music. My name is Alan Livings, I've got the match ball. I'm about to do the centre bounce. Great to have you in attendance for what will be a big show today. Coming up on today's show, we'll be playing a few tunes from the Rosie Tats in honour of Angry Anderson. That'll be a little bit later on. We've got a bit of community news. We've got famous birthdays and plenty of good tunes heading your way over the next 3 hours. All you have to do is keep it right where it is. 92.3 in Bathurst, 94.7 in Orange. 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

That is Maxi Priest there with A Wild World. Before that, we heard from Def Leppard with Stand Up, and also In There Taya with Good Energy. Hoping that you've got plenty of good energy today. I'm doing my bit, bringing the energy. Hard not to feel good at this time of the year. Love springtime, and the weather this week has been beautiful. Heading for a top of 27 in Bathurst today and 24 in Orange. School holidays happening. Just a great time of the year, really, isn't it? It is now 22 past 9. And let's hear now from James Rain. This one is called One More River.

0: On Community FM 2MCE, you just heard from Hoku, Another Dumb Blonde. And before that was James Rain with One More River. It's just gone 9:30 and we will be back with more of Saturday Morning Music right after this.
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0: And welcome back. Saturday Morning Music is the show that you are listening to right now. Have you ever noticed this, ladies and gentlemen? You might hear a song completely out of the blue that you haven't heard for a long time, and then in the coming days and weeks, you just keep hearing it over and over again. It actually happens a fair bit, and it's happened to me recently. Jumped in the car, heard a song on the radio that I literally haven't heard since the 1980s. Then every time I turned the radio on, it would be on. I'd walk into a club, it'd be the background music playing. Walk into the supermarket, it's playing. And you start to think, is there some significance to this? Has the artist died or something like that? But no, it's usually just coincidence. And that's the case with this next one. I'm going to feed the machine by playing a song that I keep hearing. So let's go back to the 1980s for this one from Mr. Nick Kershaw. And the song is called The Riddle.

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4: All around the surroundings of Bathurst and Orange, this is 2MCE.

A couple of tunes from the 1980s there. We heard first up The Riddle, Nick Kershaw. He bit of a double take there. I'm not sure, not quite sure what happened, but we got there in the end. The song was The Riddle from Nick Kershaw. And that last one, Coup d'Etat with Too Young for Promises. Let's have a look at the community diary. And Transport New South Wales has issued this traffic alert, changed traffic conditions for night work between Bathurst and Orange. Motorists are advised of changed traffic conditions on the Mitchell Highway for maintenance work between Bathurst and Orange from Sunday the 20th of September. Work will be carried out at various locations between Bradwardine Road, west of Bathurst, and Bing Road near Orange between 7 a.m. and 5 p.m. from Sunday to Thursday, and it is expected to take, five nights to complete, weather permitting, maybe. Changed traffic conditions include single lane closures and a reduced speed limit of 40 kilometres per hour will be in place during work hours. Motorists are advised to drive to the conditions, follow the directions of signs and traffic control, and allow an extra 5 minutes of travel time. Transport for New South Wales thanks motorists for their patience. It is 19 minutes to 10. Where are we going to go to next, ladies and gentlemen? I think we might hear this one from 38 Special. This one is called Second Chance on 2MCE.

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That is the sound of Bross there with Drop the Boy. Before that, we heard from Dead or Alive with In Too Deep, and 38 Special also in there with Second Chance. The first hour of Saturday Morning Music just about done and dusted. We are about 5 minutes away from 10 o'clock, at which time we are crossing over to our newsroom, David Cameron, standing by to present National Radio News. Full weather coming up straight after the news. Taking us to the news, let's hear from Aussie band Culture Shock. This one is called Satisfy the Groove.

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1: National Radio News.
2: Good morning, I'm David Cameron. WA Premier Roger Cook says he'd be happy to meet with the National Commissioner for Aboriginal and Torres Strait Islander Children and Young People on child protection proposals for the state. It follows reports first appearing in the Australian newspaper describing more than a dozen children living unsupervised in a South Headland home about 1,600 kilometres north of Perth. National Commissioner Sue-Ann Hunter committed to a rapid review of child protection and family support services in the Pilbara with the support of WA's Child Protection Minister. A round table in Perth yesterday proposed a WA First Nations Children's Commissioner and a peak body for First Nations children and families. Lebanon's Prime Minister has warned the UN General Assembly about the risk of creating a vacuum in the south if the upcoming withdrawal of the long-running UN peacekeeping mission isn't replaced with a new international force. Nawaf Salam said it was very difficult to hand over some of UNIFIL's posts to Lebanese troops, given more than half are in Israeli-controlled areas.
3: Our position on the war has been clear from the onset. We want it to stop. We want Israel to withdraw from all Lebanese territory up to our internationally recognized borders. We want the release of all our prisoners, a safe and dignified return of our people to their villages and towns, and the reconstruction of what the war has destroyed.
2: He said Lebanon was attempting to take control of the entire country, a reference to efforts to disarm Hezbollah, but that the international community had to share in the responsibility. A Sydney man has been jailed for performing a Nazi salute and publishing offensive online posts under new mandatory minimum sentencing laws. Nathan Ballisty was arrested in December after the AFP launched an investigation into a post in which he called for Prime Minister Anthony Albanese to be kidnapped. After searching his home on Sydney's northern beaches, authorities found Nazi paraphernalia, including a uniform and a copy of Adolf Hitler's Mein Kampf. Ballisty pleaded guilty to performing a Nazi salute, as well as six counts of using a carriage service to menace, harass or offend, and one count of contravening a police order. He was sentenced yesterday to 3 years imprisonment, including a non-parole period of 18 months. The Irish rock group U2 have marked their 50th anniversary with a special performance at the Dublin School where the band was formed. Pupils of Mount Temple Comprehensive were treated to a career-spanning set that included hits like With or Without You and their latest single, Silencio. The group's drummer and co-founder, Larry Mullen, shared his memory of how the band formed.
4: I'd been playing on my own in my house. My dad was pretty frustrated. I wasn't very good at many things. Playing the drums was included in that. So I think he, out of frustration, said I should try and play with other people, hoping that someone would respond, and they did.
5: Unfortunately.
4: Oh, yeah.
5: And he got the three of us.
4: Yeah.
2: To sport, and fans are filling the MCG ahead of this afternoon's AFL Grand Final. The Brisbane Lions and the Fremantle Dockers have named sides unchanged from their preliminary finals wins. Showers are forecast for Melbourne.
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